0: represents parents of public school students, says the agreement will lift education standards.
1: Parents have consistently told us that retaining experienced teachers and attracting new educators to the profession must be a priority. So competitive pay and better conditions are important if Victoria wants to keep great teachers in public education.
0: A sell-out crowd of about 25,000 is expected in Newcastle for tonight's A-League semi-final between the Jets and Sydney FC. The teams drew 1-1 in the first semi-final last week, and tonight's winner will advance to the grand final next week. Newcastle coach Mark Milligan says while his side is young, he doesn't believe they'll be overawed by what's at stake.
2: We weren't at our best last week and Sydney didn't beat us. We still found a way to stay in the game and get a result. And, you know, from a young team, for me, that shows a lot of character. That shows that the moment doesn't overwhelm them. So it's definitely not going to overwhelm them at home.
0: You can get more news and analysis at our website, abc.net.au.
3: Hello, I'm Evan Wasuka, and welcome to Pacific Review, where we'll be taking a look at the big stories from across the Pacific region over the past week. Coming up on today's show, Solomon Islands MPs elect a new Prime Minister, Papua New Guinea cracks down on gold smuggling, and we find out more about the revival of the Tongan nose flute. We'll have more on those stories coming up. Pacific Review comes to you from the lands of the Boonwurrung and Wurundjeri peoples of the Kulin Nation. But first, after weeks of political impasse, Solomon Islands MPs have elected Matthew Wale as the country's 14th Prime Minister. He replaces Jeremiah Manele, who was ousted just a week ago in a no-confidence vote. Mr. Wale, a longtime opposition leader, secured 26 votes to 22, beating out former Foreign Minister Peter Chanel Agovaka in a secret ballot on Friday. He says the result signals a new chapter to the country's history. Here's Mr. Wale speaking shortly after leaving Parliament.
4: It's a great honour, and it's a wonderful privilege. This is a great country. Sorry, I'm still emotional. And to serve this beautiful people of this country is really a wonderful, wonderful privilege that I will not take lightly. I have said a lot of things over many, many years. I don't want to be accused of doing nothing. We want to do as much as we possibly can in a short time with the limited resources available to our government. But I promise you, change is coming.
3: And that was Solomon Islands' new Prime Minister, Matthew Wale, speaking shortly after his election. Chris and Rita Omanu-Leong is the ABC's reporter in the Solomons, and she's been covering the political power challenge taking place over the past month.
5: He's a long-time politician. I mean, around 20 years or so of being a politician in the parliament. I mean, in the governments, different governments, I must say. But all these governments, he has only been at least once Minister for Education, if I can recall, and otherwise all his other time he's spent in the opposition side. So it seems like the stars have aligned for him with the support that's come through the votes we've seen, you know, 26 votes against 22 for Peter Chanel Agovaka. On the streets this week in Honiara, when I went around to talk to, you know, Solomon Islanders, a lot of them said that Matthew Wale was their candidate simply because they've always seen him very outspoken in Parliament, and he's always held the government accountable over the past few years. And they felt, okay, well, why not give him a chance? And that's, in fact, that's the public poll. But we've seen that translate in the results today when the 50 MPs voted and, you know, in his favour to be the next Prime Minister.
6: Yeah, so one thing he did promise during that tearful address to the media was change. He didn't elaborate, but what do you think he meant by that?
5: Well, if we were to go by some of his key priority areas before the elections actually happened in 2024, it would be health and education. In fact, after his maiden speech outside of Parliament, I managed to get hold of him and I asked him what his top priority was, and he told me it'll be education, and that means free education for all. And that's something that we've been hearing from Care Coalition, or the coalition that he had together or had going on before the election in 2024. But he's confirmed that as well today, as saying that's one of his top priority.

0: terms of changes, well, he said we'll keep watching and keep holding him to account as the media usually does here in the country. But it's day one, Kyle, and obviously we'll have to let him settle in before he gives us his priority areas as well for the country.
1: Yes, very interesting. And just finally, Chrissy, he was a vocal critic back in 2022 of the security pact Solomon Islands signed with China. And he even called to revoke it at one point, I believe. Do you think China should be concerned with his election, or do you think he'll abide by the status quo?
0: Well, I think in 2023, he was quite vocal about it as a leader of opposition. Right after his speech there, and when I got hold of him and I was able to ask him that question as well, he did tell me that he would take some time to even, first of all, go and see that security pact between China and Solomon Islands, after which he will make a decision whether or not to make it public, because that was something that he was going on about in 2023. So we will have to wait and see. Quite interesting as well how that might play out, because he was one of the China critics, especially for the controversial security pact that was signed. But in saying that, I think even political analysts have also told us that it could just be a status quo. There won't be anything major that we'll see, or any signing or anything of that sort that we would expect to see at least in the next 18 months. But all that, as I mentioned, it's just day one, very early to say anything else. And he's just gone in for his swearing in by the Governor General, and we'll see how everything will play out. But many Solomon Islanders have been watching closely, keeping an eye out to see who the new prime minister would be and how his decisions would impact Solomon Islanders.
2: And that was the ABC's reporter in the Solomons, Chris and Rita Amanuleyong, and she was speaking there to Kyle Evans. A plan for a network of marine reserves stretching across five countries was unveiled this week at the Melanesian Ocean Summit in Papua New Guinea. The marine reserves would stretch across the Pacific region and provide protection and monitoring for an area equal in size to the Amazon rainforest. Despite the ambitious plan for the region, one prominent conservationist says more needs to be done at a national level to protect the seas and the communities that rely on it for their livelihood. The ABC's report.

0: Vanuatu, New Caledonia and Solomon Islands. It's part of a global movement to protect and manage 30% of the world's oceans by 2030. Prime Minister James Marape hosted Melanesian leaders in Port Moresby this week for the signing of a new declaration.
1: Melanesia sits at the heart of some of the world's largest pristine marine ecosystems. And sustaining these ecosystems is our moral obligation for not just today, but also tomorrow, and our children's life depends on our actions and activities today.
0: PNG, Vanuatu and Fiji signed the declaration, but missing was Solomon Islands, whose caretaker Prime Minister Jeremiah Manele was ousted in a no-confidence vote last week.
1: We must not just talk, but we must put words into actions. Many of us in the Pacific, if not all of us, have been advocating these conversations for many, many years. Many have not been heeding our call, but I want to thank partners who are with us. Those partners have shown great interest that our conversation is not in vain. They're willing to help.
0: Other Pacific countries, including Tonga, Cook Islands and Marshall Islands, also attended the Melanesian Ocean Summit, but not all the attendees were convinced. Joan Aini, a well-known ocean advocate from New Island Province, says fish have been dying in his province for months now, but there's been no action from the government.
2: Why are fish dying? What has caused our fish to die? We don't have the answers. Our people are still in the dark. They are unable to go out. Well, they've been told not to go out to sea, to catch fish, to bat, and to do the normal things we have always been used to doing since 10 million generations.
0: Mr. Aini says despite the number of experts in the room, he was still no closer to finding answers for his people of New Island Province.
2: We have been left on our own to fend for ourselves. Our communities are in dire straits of assistance. There are children, there are mothers, there are elderly that are sick. Yes, they tell me it is needs to be scientifically proven, but it is common sense. You go out to sea, you wash in the sea, you develop rashes just after you are in the sea. Common sense tells you that something is wrong with the ocean.
3: And that was Papua New Guinea ocean conservationist John Aini, and that story from the ABC's reporter in PNG, Belinda Cora. And staying with the ocean theme, Tonga's Prime Minister says his country will stick to international law despite commitments on deep-sea mining made by previous governments. Tonga is among a handful of Pacific nations supporting deep-sea mining. It's an issue that split the region, with others calling for a moratorium, while some countries want an outright ban. Lord Whakawhanua says there'll be no mining in Tongan waters, at least for the moment, and any decisions about international seas will be guided by science.
4: Deep sea mining was committed by previous governments. I think at the moment where we are with deep sea mining is we have a Deep Sea Mining Act in Tonga that binds us to the international law of the sea regulation of the International Seabed Authority, the ISA. And at the moment, we have a do no harm first approach, and my understanding of where the ISA standing on deep sea mining is that we need to have the consensus, scientific consensus, around how much harm or damage deep sea mining will have on the ecosystem in our oceans and whether that can be mitigated or minimized. And before we can fully understand the impacts, there is no deep sea mining happening. That's in international waters or on the high seas. In terms of in Tonga, we have not approved for any deep sea mining within our territorial waters. So it's legislatively protected in Tonga, and we haven't fully committed to mining. We are in the process of exploration until we have scientific consensus on its potential negative effects. We will have to review that when the time comes. But reconciling it with my previous statement about we will value what's living over what is dead, that is exactly what we're doing now, and it's something that we're

0: committed to following through. I think it's really important that that becomes the foundation of our forward-looking ocean policy. And it's on the back of the legislative reform that we approved in November last year. On the regulatory front, we just need to reconcile some of that ambition around the ocean. And it's all around doing no harm, protecting the ocean, conservation, and science-led policies first.
1: And that was Tonga's Prime Minister, Lord Whakawhanua, and he was speaking there to the ABC's Marion Kupu. A recent inquiry found that illegal gold exports have been costing the Papua New Guinea economy as much as $95 million every year. But there's some good news, because in recent months, there's been a marked increase in the number of gold smuggling attempts being intercepted. The latest example involved the seizure of 20 gold bars concealed in three suitcases. The chief executive of the National Airports Corporation, Dominic Kamu, says the intercepts are the result of improved working relations between his organization and PNG Customs.
2: The gold smuggling issues has been going on for some time, but for us at the National Airports Corporation, we have taken steps to improve our training and our facilities as well, so that we can work together in partnership with Customs and Immigration as well in addressing the issue of gold smuggling. And in the past couple of months, we've picked up quite a number of them. There was a lady that was picked up recently. She had the gold nuggets all broken down, but she had a special brown, and she actually had it in the bride she was coming through. But the machines at the airport are designed to capture things like bombs and bullets and that kind of thing, not necessarily for gold. So what we have done is we've got a relationship with Customs. So we've got Customs to install one of their scanning machines prior to bags are put through our machines as well, because this is designed to capture gold and to identify gold as it comes through in checked-in baggages. And that also, in picking up some of those, is actually being picked up by the teams in terms of profiling. The three recent suitcases were checked in, and we picked up one of the suitcases. So we picked up all three, but only one passenger turned up to check in. The other two passengers must have got wind of their bags being sidelined and never turned up. We handed those over to Customs, and they take it on from there.
3: Yeah. And would you say the increase in the gold smuggling that's being caught is a product of an improvement in the security system and your cooperation with Customs?
2: Correct, yes. And not only that, we are stepping up security in all our regional airports, such as Nedjeb Airport in Lae. Now, there's a lot of gold coming out of Bulolo, so we're stepping up processing in regional airports like Lae, Rabaul, Buka. There's a lot of gold coming out of Bougainville as well, that kind of thing.
3: I noticed again with a lot of the recent cases, a lot of them were headed to Hong Kong. Is there a reason for that, do you think?

0: because they probably may be picked up. And I don't know. My personal thoughts are that this is some kind of a syndicate. So they would probably have people in Hong Kong, so it's easier to pass through Hong Kong. I have no idea. We picked up one to Singapore recently as well. But the majority of it is through Hong Kong. So something is happening in that there must be some kind of a syndicate, goes on to Hong Kong and moves on from there, I think.
1: That was Dominic Kaumu, CEO of the National Airports Corporation in Papua New Guinea. And he was talking there to Dana Kirimov. When Tropical Cyclone Myla struck in early April, the danger was clear, with a Category 4 winds from the storm causing havoc in Western Solomons. Communities say the destructive gales and storm surges destroyed homes and infrastructure. But the storm also unleashed a different type of danger. It exposed unexploded shells and bombs left over from the Second World War. Inspector Clifford Tunuki from the police's ordnance unit has been leading the response in this effort.
2: So a total of 265 items of World War II explosive ordnance were recovered during our recent deployments to Western and Choiseul provinces. So most of the items were found along the coastline and beachfront areas within the communities that affected by the recent tropical cyclone Myla.
3: So were they literally just like washed ashore? Like, did they come from the ocean or were they unearthed from under the ground?
2: Before the cyclone, there's nothing. People were moving freely to and fro, but because of that cyclone, the wave come in and, you know, exposed those items. And that's where they reported them to us.
3: So what kind of UXOs did you guys find? Are we talking everything from like artillery shells, landmines, like aerial bombs, like torpedoes? What did the 200 items consist of?
2: Most of them are you know, artillery projectiles, mortars, hand grenades, and also anti-aircraft rockets. So far, no aerial bombs have been found, only, you know, those military items that have been just mentioned.
3: Were the UXOs, like, were they hard to remove? Like, how long did it all take you?
2: It took about 2 days. They go and, you know, expose, find them, and then they collect them, and then, you know, relocate to a safe locations that are far from our local communities within those areas.
3: And did any of them have to be

0: they do safely destroy them. We have to talk with the leaders, the chiefs, responsible authority within the provinces, and we will identify a disposal area, and then we will safely dispose all of them.
1: Has this particular incident highlighted any particular ongoing risks or concerns that might not have been there? Like, had this particular area once been considered safe?
0: From this, ongoing risk, it clearly highlights that the ongoing explosive ordnance threat that our communities in the country continue to face. But looking at the natural disasters, severe events, or environmental changes that can expose buried munition without warning, this is really important that we have to continue with our public awareness, continue reporting of any finding by our local communities and our local authorities so that we have ongoing response operations to keep our people safe and also relate to our ongoing development of the country as well.
1: I know you've been doing this for a long time. Are you noticing more ordnance continuing to pop up, or do you think you're starting to get to a point where you've removed a lot of it?
0: I would say 10 years ago and compared to today, more have been destroyed. But there's still more out there scattered everywhere within the country. From the recent study by the University of Queensland, more than a million items still out there scattered around. So the more people start building infrastructure towards inland, the more we also receive calls from them, more findings of explosive ordnance.
1: So essentially, there's more unexploded items lying hidden on the ground than there are people within the Solomon Islands.
0: Yeah, that is correct.
2: And that was Inspector Clifford Tanuki of the Solomon's Explosive Ordnance Unit within the police, and he was speaking there to Kyle Evans. The traditional Tongan nose flute known as whangu whangu is back in fashion. The musical instrument is said to date back over centuries and known for producing a calming sound. It was once used to awaken chiefs and villages like a morning alarm clock. Dr. Rachiel Hall from the School of Design Innovation at Victoria University in New Zealand is teaching others how to master the flute

0: blocking one nostril with your thumb, and then you gently blow into the blowing hole to create that soft sound. The whangwhangu is an instrument that has a lot of cultural significance in Tongan society, but it's also one that, you know, was quickly taken over when the missionaries arrived in the 1800s. And so a lot of the work I do now is around trying to not only revive the whangwhangu, but explore possibilities for reimagining it within modern musical context. So that's through making, through playing, through all the art forms that make up whangwhangu or ta whangwhangu.
1: This was somehow lost when the missionaries arrived? How did that happen?
0: Well, I think when the missionaries arrived, they brought through instruments like the guitar, like brass bands, and those instruments became very quickly adopted by Tongan people and used especially within church settings and both secular and sacred music. So then they became more commonly practiced, and then that meant that the whangwhangu or the various arts of whangwhangu slowly declined.
1: It's been around for, they say, centuries, and it's an invaluable part of Tongan culture, right?
0: The whangwhangu is a nose flute, and the name tells us some really important things. So whangwhangu means to blow through the nose, and whangwhangu means to awaken. So the name itself describes both how the instrument is played as well as what the instrument was used for. So that was whakataka tō whā, where it was used to gently awaken chiefs and royalty from slumber. And this is probably the most common example of this that people are aware of. So in 1953, when Queen Elizabeth visited Tonga, she was awakened by the sound of the whangwhangu, welcoming her into a new day. So a lot of people, they've seen in images that references this, but they're not familiar with the physical whangwhangu or the practices of playing it.
1: And so it's kind of an alarm clock, right? And it has a smoothing, calming song. So not an alarm clock that's annoying, but an alarm clock that peacefully awakes someone.
0: Yeah, exactly. It has a really gentle sound. A lot of people associate it with the kulu kulu or the Tongan dove. So it's a sound that people like to be awoken by.
1: And you have it with you right now. Could you give us a demonstration?
0: Yes, of course.

Dr. Rachel Hall from School of Design Innovation at Victoria University in New Zealand, and a Fangu Fangu virtuoso. She was speaking there to Finau Funua. And that brings us to the end of Pacific Review. I'm Evan Wasuka. Thank you for listening. And do join us again at the same time next week for more news and views from across the Pacific region.

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1: When I went to work in Tonga, I had some experiences that would be considered otherworldly that we might refer to as puke te volo, whereby I saw things that no one else could see. I could hear things.
2: But now they're living happily ever after. They have 5 children now.
3: 5 children?
2: Yes.
4: When I became an auntie, I wanted to be like all of my aunties before me. I wanted to be that bossy, overly protective, nitpicking at everything, you know. I think then I became like the scary auntie.
5: Managing your environment is also keeping the people and their way of life that's unique to them intact. It keeps your value, your self-value, your culture is your identity.

0: he house 10 million children that come through our whale and through our house, because I think they understand that it's more than just being, you know, a mum. It's being that voice, being someone who they can just come to and talk to.
1: Guess what also, sir? Sisters Let's Talk is celebrating a birthday. 5 years ago, this show began as a space for Pacific Island women to talk honestly about our lives. The joys, the struggles, the things we celebrate, and the things we're too often told not to say out loud. Over the 5 years, these conversations have made us laugh, think, and most importantly, break the taboos that can hold us back. So to mark this milestone, we're taking you on a trip down memory lane to revisit some of the moments and episodes that remind us why Sisters Let's Talk exists. I'm Natasha Metten, and today, sisters, let's talk about Sisters Let's Talk. As we celebrate our fifth birthday, there's one woman we had to begin with. She helped set the tone, the courage, and the heart of this show. Hilda Wayne was the first host of Sisters Let's Talk. She's a proud Papua New Guinean woman, a journalist, presenter, and a fierce advocate for women. She's also a mom, and you might know her as one of the hosts of the show One Talk. Thank you so much for coming on for this conversation. Happy birthday to sisters, and yeah, to you too, like for 5 years. That's a long while.
2: Yes, happy birthday to sisters. 5 years, five beautiful years of conversations.
1: Could you take me back to the early days of making Sisters? Did it feel like you were doing something groundbreaking for women like us in the Pacific?
2: I knew for sure that we want to something, because as you and I know, as journalists, women, it's the politics or something that's usually when the men or the politics makes the news, but not the women and their voices. And they can just get 5 minutes of airtime with something small that they're doing, but they don't have a bigger platform. So I knew that we wanted something. It was just amazing. And we started not knowing what we were going to, you know, who was going to come on the show or what stories we were going to tell. But there were stories out there we knew for sure. But boy, we were so surprised.
1: What would be one of your favorite episodes of Sisters Let's Talk?
2: Natasha, in my entire working career, I've never laughed so hard. So my favorite episode was Finding Love. I think it was just a beautiful conversation to have. Something out of the ordinary, you know, and then getting women sending their voice memos telling us where they met their loved ones, you know. Their sweethearts at the bus stop or, oh my gosh, that is so wonderful to hear. And then to hear Mama Rosa Kepo. So it was my favorite because it was just so much fun. Tell us a story about the couple that you've helped to find love.
3: There is one in church that I have is a widower getting married to a young girl.
2: She's not a girl. Is she over 18?
3: Oh, yes, she was over 18. She came to me and, what do you think about him? And I said, you're a young girl and you have your interests and he has his interests as well. So are you able to manage all that in your life? Even if he was a young man, I would say the same thing. I mean, if he was a single person. But now that he is going to marry the second time, do you have what it takes to go through life with him? And I also tell him the discouraging part of it is the bad thing I know about something that's going to happen. And they must be well aware it's going to happen. You are young. It's going to be a little bit older than you. Are you able to, you know, stand all that? That I am happy. So now they're living happily ever after. They have five children now.
2: Five children?
3: Yes.
2: What was one of your favorites? While you took over the reins and you've been doing such a wonderful job so far.
1: Oh, thank you, Hilda. It was about the overbearing aunties.
2: Oh, and, yes.
1: Yeah, and it basically like...
2: We love our aunties. Exactly.
1: So every woman, when this topic came up, like when if you heard it, you'd be like, am I an overbearing auntie? And
2: yes.
1: Then it's like, it brings back everything that like, oh, maybe I am, maybe I'm not, or, you know, you're trying to find, or maybe, you know, I'm just trying too hard to be a friend. But in fact, your nieces and nephews are like, listen, you're over there. Yeah. So with this episode, we had Salah and Aggie on it. So yeah, I think that was one of my favorites, mainly because it made us laugh. And also the fact that we were able to bring out, I think, the main thing about, you know, us being Pacific Islanders is how we value family.
4: When I became an auntie, I wanted to be like all of my aunties before me. I wanted to be that bossy, overly protective, nitpicking at everything, you know. I think then I became like the scary auntie. And I think my nieces, they'd like shy away from me. And when they saw me, I remember one of them saying, it's her again. And as I grew with them and as I, you know, became a more matured auntie is where I'm at now,

0: It makes my heart tick a special way. It warms me, and I feel the first thought that comes to my head is to be protective, to protect, to support. And how can I look after this child that now has given me the title of Auntie Sala?
1: To be an auntie, like, I honestly, when I was listening to you, Sala, it really does get me emotional. Ooh. Yeah, just because I think the lot of things that Aggie went through as a young kid, I think I project that onto my nieces and nephews, that I wouldn't want them to go through certain things. And so I'm always that auntie's that auntie that says, if you're going out tonight, then I'm going to be your Uber driver. If you, do you know what I mean? Or if you don't have a ride home, call me. You know, if you're stuck somewhere, then please call me. I don't care whatever time of the night it is, I will be there. And that's just translated across even to my children's friends. I feel like throughout the years, and my son now is 23, we house 10 million children that come through our whale and through our house, because I think they understand that it's more than just

0: interviewing these incredible women. I've really learned a lot. So what was one of the most eye-opening episodes for you?
1: Oh, one is the boxing Fijian mom with kids, and the husband was at an accident. He couldn't, you know, take on his passion, and she had to do it. And I was talking to her, and she had a baby in the background. That was just a beautiful story to do. Then also speaking with women like Ruth Kissam and Naomi Longa and Miss Solomon Islands, who was doing conservation and climate change, on the topics of climate change. And then one that really, you know, stuck with me was speaking with Yolani Amepo. Yeah. She called her the bush biologist. That's her own quote. She, you know, I follow her on Facebook. And I didn't really know, but I just share and I just look at what's going on and the amazing work. And then I just, you know, when I learned that she was the one that was actually doing all this work, I just reached out and we had her on the show. And she was just one of a kind.
0: Yeah.
1: Finishing uni, very intelligent woman, and then dedicating, I think, over a decade of her life in the Gulf province, Kikori, on the Kikori, and studying these turtles. I was just amazed, and I'm thinking, who would want to leave uni and then go to this remote area where she doesn't even know the language?
0: Mm-hmm.
1: And then she got to tell us what she did, who inspired her, why she did it. So it was just amazing.
2: A lot of the animals and the things in the environment are very intertwined into culture and the way of life for people here. And conserving or managing your environment is also keeping the people and their way of life that's unique to them intact. It keeps your value, your self-value, your culture is your identity. And when you lose a lot of the things in your environment, it loses the essence of what you are.
0: She's incredible. We grew up together. She's from Medellin. So that's why, the lengths that she has come, you know, it's something that us Medellin people, you know, we take pride in. Look how far, you know, she's come.
1: And also, just like Yolani, when the women come onto the show, it's like they have a space, you know? They have a space and the passion just comes through. And Yolani was just like that. How she talked about the work and what she did. I mean, young people just, you know, want to follow in her footsteps. But she's saying that she's not a role model. And I mean, she's just amazing. So the passion just comes through every time you talk to the talents. And I'm sure you know, you've experienced that too yourself.
0: I'd agree with you. You know, there's a lot of episodes here on Sisters where it really opened my eyes. And I think the one that stood out for me would be the emotional abuse episode that we had. We had survivor and advocate Alicia Sahib. She came onto the show, and I think her story and her experiences alone moved a lot of people. And I think the reason I chose this episode was I had a lot of feedback from also like back home in PNG. You know, they reach out and they were saying, this episode specifically, this woman, you know, she had gone through so much. And her story alone, you know, a lot of women took so much from what they were going through. And strong in Mola, it gives them strength to be like, after all these years, she was able to like pull through. So yeah, I think that episode really opened my eyes to like how women that are going through emotional abuse can really suffer.
3: I had no sense of self-worth. My reality was distorted. I had memory lapses and I became very forgetful. I remember blaming myself because I was made to believe that my actions or inactions were the cause of the interactions, of the type of interactions in my relationship. I was also made to believe that I was difficult to live with. Once I had my children, I was made to believe that I was not a good mother. I was always made to feel like I was not a good wife, especially when he had troubles that I didn't help go away.

0: I was made to be grateful that I was allowed to work. And I remember actually saying thank you. And all of that, I went into deep depression. I remember not knowing really how to laugh. I mean, I cared for my children. I loved them. But when I hugged them, I didn't feel anything. I was disrespected in front of my work colleagues to the point where I actually started avoiding meeting people in social settings, being criticized and degraded, blamed for things that I didn't do, but I felt responsible for it somehow. And it made me numb over the years. I mean, that's the feeling I recall. And at times I thought I was going insane because I knew deep down something was not right. So that was really my experience before I realized that I was and accepted that I was actually a survivor of domestic violence.
1: Alicia, thank you. You are so brave to share this, and it's really important to help others understand. How do you define emotional abuse?
0: For any survivor listening to me or those who are free like me, it is very difficult to identify emotional, mental, and psychological abuse because these don't leave any scars in your skin. These are scars that stay with you for the rest of your life. You try to bury it and move on, but I suppose discussions like this, despite it being very important, does bring it to the front for me. I just feel like it just creeps up on you over time, but it can start with constant criticisms, belittling tactics that isolate you from your family and friends, invasion of privacy, for example, checking your messages without permission, emails, controlling in terms of finances. It could be even withholding finances, controlling your movements, asking you where you went to, who you're going with, the sudden shifts of affection that I really struggle with by the perpetrator from anger to calmness, that makes you feel like you're walking on eggshells, the jealousy, possessiveness, which can be constant, and that limits your movement, threats and intimidation. These are actually threats of physical harm. He may never touch you, but there's the threat of it, puts a lot of fear in your heart.
2: I think Alicia was one of the first ones we had on our earlier episode of Sisters. And
1: Yes.
2: We had to really prepare her. And, some of them have never spoken about this, about the abuse and so forth. And she was so brave to do one of the first earlier episodes. And it was, I just wanted to reach out and hug her,
1: Yeah, that's so true.
2: sometimes, talking to them and them just pouring out their hearts. And then you don't have the answers, but you're just giving them this platform to let it out all out. And then they're just so inspiring.
1: I'm Natasha Merten, and I'm talking to the other host of Sisters Let's Talk, Hilda Wayne, because it's our birthday. It's been 5 years since Sisters began creating a platform for women in the Pacific to talk about issues that really impact them. And Hilda and I are so proud of what the show has achieved in those 5 years. Hilda, one of our goals on Sisters, is to overcome taboos and talk about the issues that are often silenced in the Pacific. What's a taboo you're really proud to have broached?
2: For me, it's about spiritualism in the Pacific and women. Now, the talents that we spoke to, I spoke to Sala and Francis and Carlo for that episode. Now, for me, my interest was, because we come from Pacific is predominantly Christian, right? But it wasn't until I left home, went to get an education at uni, and then after I left, then I began to question our own origins of our ancestors' definition of their gods, the gods they understood. And so I couldn't question that because I'm born Catholic. I'm named after a Catholic nun.
3: So then my parents have converted to Pentecostal. So now we're not talking about that rubbish. That's evil. So that's a topic that I think about and I don't talk about.
2: Mm. Because of, you know, the change in religious beliefs and how it's really heavy, with religion in the Pacific. And I really wanted to talk about that because my maternal grandfather is sort of a spirit man. And okay. I've seen some of the things that he's done, and it's just amazing. Like when people die, you know, in fights and all that, he would go and collect the spirits, take them back to rest, or car accidents. Okay. I've actually witnessed that myself. And that, like, really was the pivoting point for me. And I was thinking, hang on, if there was a God that my grandfather, you know, believed in, and that's the kind of thing that he's gifted with to do, I have to see from my grandfather's perspective too. There's something that he believed, or someone, or something that he believed in, that the super, you know, higher than him. And so I don't talk about it. Sadly, my maternal grandfather died with his gifts, and my uncles have converted to Pentecostal religion, and so his gift died with him. And I was thinking about that, and then I brought up this, you know, what about the other Pacific? And lo and behold, that topic, oh my goodness, I was like, whoa, my jaw just dropped onto the floor, speaking to these ladies, and then they're highly educated as well, Natasha. And then for them to share their experiences of literally experiencing this, what they were going through and what they were sharing and how connected they are to their, you know, Bili Plotumbunao, you know, the religion of their ancestors. Yeah. And I was just, it was just eye-opening for me. That one was really eye-opening for me, and also a taboo topic. But, you know, because I was, my interest is already, you know, up there. When we spoke, it was just flowing because I just loved learning more from them.
4: When I went to work in Tonga as a young teacher, I had some experiences and encounters that would be considered otherworldly. I had an experience that we might refer to as puke te volo, whereby I saw things that no one else could see. I could hear things. An easy way of describing it is that I was just in another realm. I had quite terrifying dreams and visions at that time. And I left Tonga and went back to New Zealand, where the understanding was that I had had a mental health breakdown and that those were psychoses and hallucinations, and I was very sick. And I more or less accepted that to be true, but it wasn't until much later that I learned about our family history and understood that I was seeing things that had happened in my family history. I would have the experience of being burned.
2: Wow.
4: And hung, and there would be like a jeering crowd, and it was very, very dangerous for me in this situation. Just every single night I would be taken there and I'd be killed in different ways. And so from what the Western psychiatric system said to me, that was just all delusion. And I thought, well, I must have just been so scared and remembered things I'd watched on TV about witches being burned and stuff, because it was a terrifying experience. Anyway, I found out much later, quite aside from the many family dynamics that I was sort of privy to in this state, that once upon a time, there was a goddess, and her name was Hikuleo, and she was the primary goddess of the Tuitonga. But when King George I converted to Christianity, which secured him his power, he killed his priestess from behind, and with missionaries went around and hung and burned and beat, actually, all of the goddess sculptures. And when I found out about her, which was very late, like when I was maybe doing my PhD or my postdoc, I just got such a shock, because I felt like in some strange dreaming way I had been there when all of that was happening.
1: I think for me, one of the taboo episodes would be the menstruation episode that we had recently.
2: Yeah.
1: I think there was something about it, you know, when we had Anne Shelley Korave from the Queen Peds PNG. I think, but yeah. You'll know her.

0: So she was talking about the sacredness of how women should respect it, having their monthly flows. And I think that's one of the things that really made me think like, oh, that's true, because growing up, we're so used to being this understanding that, oh, you know, when you are on your period, you're sort of like
1: unclean.
0: Death unclean.
1: Unclean,
0: Yeah. You're supposed to like not.
1: We don't touch food.
0: And it makes you feel bad about yourself sometimes. And then you're like, oh, you know, I can't wait for it to be over. Like, you don't appreciate the process of what's happening to your body.
2: Over the years, we've begun to see the gap, which it's more clearer now, where women, we think they know, but when it comes to this very sacred aspect of life, women still do not know how to manage themselves with the right kind of practices, especially when it comes to the hygiene aspect of it. And we find it very, very important when we look at the overall health and well-being of the women. As you know, menstrual hygiene, when we look at the poor menstrual hygiene practices, it directly impacts the very organs that supports and bring life into this world. So we see this as very important.
0: Hilda, I sometimes hear from women who really appreciate what we're doing on Sisters. Tell me about some of the feedback you got when you were hosting the program.
3: Wow. Oh, my goodness. So some of the feedback that we got for Sisters was the ADF, the Australian Defence Force that's based in PNG. They actually retweeted Sisters. And the High Commissions in Fiji, in Samoa, like everywhere, that the Australian High Commission would retweet Sisters as soon as we launched an episode each week. And that was so wonderful to follow.
0: Yeah.
3: And then the embassies and then academics, even the ANU, Australian National University, they have Sisters as part of their studies as well. They share with the students as well. So that was it just went wild. So, and then we have responses from individuals. When I'm sharing it on Facebook, people would come and comment. And then I was talking to somebody, you know, Edward Kassman. He's a taekwondo champion in PNG. And after speaking with him for one talk, he just shared me the photos of his daughters. And he said, we listened to your episode on Sisters. And it's just humbling to see our sisters grow from strength to strength. And then there's this young guy who wears the Sisters Let's Talk shirt, and he trains in the gym and he posts it on his social media. And then another father in Perth, Western Australia, just messaged me on Facebook and said, oh, my daughters and I were listening to your episode today. Another Samoan and somebody in Deloitte in Melbourne. I'm just humbled that this is a platform for this specific voices, women's voices, to come through this platform that we are giving them, and then for it to reach out to a wider audience that have responded. And it's just been a beautiful and humbling experience at the same time. And, you know, I'm just glad that you're carrying this, you know, this work forward. And I know there are many more stories to tell. Sorry, I'm just getting a bit emotional.
0: You're all right.
3: Before we wrap up, I just wanted to say, you know, as a Pacific woman, I just wanted to say, you know, Radio Australia is, you know, this is just an amazing opportunity that Radio Australia has given to us Pacific women. So 5 years, just a beautiful 5 years. And I just wanted to say thank you to all the talents who have started out this, the very first episodes until now as we go on to the next, you know, year or the next episode. Just wanted to thank everybody who's been a part and partial of this beautiful, beautiful Pacific Women's show. Sisters, let's talk.
1: Hooray!
0: Thank you so much, Hilda. It's been really special to look back and reflect on the journey of Sisters, Let's Talk with the show's first presenter, Hilda Wayne. Sisters is a team effort. And I want to thank all of the great women who have worked behind the scenes to make the show. From our original creators, Ilaria Walker and Justin Kelly, to our wonderful producers over the years, Amanda Donaghy, Melissa Makin, Rachel Bongiorno, Namila Benson, and Kim Lester. There's also the great team of sound engineers who make us sound so good. There are too many to name, but Selwyn, Jules, and Chrissy deserve a special mention. And of course, our brilliant leader, our executive producer, Faleanga Fulo Inga Stunsna. And finally, to every woman who has trusted us with her truth, thank you for your courage in telling your stories, because it has helped other women. And to you, thank you for holding this space with us. Sisters Let's Talk is presented by me, Natasha Metten. Our supervising producer is Kim Lester. Our executive producer is Faleanga Fulu Inga Stunsna. Sisters Let's Talk is an ABC Radio Australia production. We acknowledge the Yagara, Turrbal and Darumbal peoples on whose land this program is produced. Emtasol na lukimu next time.

0: Decisions to remove or modify signage have been due to having too many signs or the signs being too large. The by-election was triggered by the death of former Labour and Independent MP Jimmy Sullivan. It's expected to come down to two candidates, the Labour Party's Assistant State Secretary Luke Richmond and former Brisbane Councillor Fiona Hammond, who's running for the LNP. Polls close at 6 o'clock tonight.
1: A widespread rain band is forecast to reach all Australian states this weekend, bringing much-needed relief to some farming regions. It's expected to bring the most widespread May rain in a decade, extending across more than half of the country. The Bureau of Meteorology's Jonathan Howe says it'll hit some areas that have been in drought.
2: We are seeing a very extensive cloud and rain extending all the way from northern WA through Alice Springs and Uluru, and really particularly falling across parts of South Australia. This is where the rain is really needed. And we're now seeing rainfall building across western New South Wales and western Victoria.
1: Briefly, in cricket, Australia's Mitch Marsh has claimed Man of the Match honours in the Lucknow Super Giants' 7-wicket win over the Chennai Super Kings in the Indian Premier League. Marsh opened the batting and powered his way to 90, smashing 7 sixes in his 38-ball innings. That's the latest ABC News.
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13: Hi, I'm Fred Hooper, based in Australia, and this is Pacific Prepared.
12: This show aims to interweave traditional knowledge and climate change, helping you to be ready for any disaster through stories and talanoa from the Pacifica.
13: We take all those things and put them together so hopefully you feel more prepared for disasters.
12: This is all done through stories and talanoa. Tala Famatala. Oloketa, Talanoa, story from the Pacific. On today's show, we will hear Oloketa about how climate resilience and action in Nalawaki village, Yasawas, have been driven by the strength of young people.
13: And over a month since Tropical Cyclone Myla caused damage across parts of Solomon Islands and Papua New Guinea. More from PNG on that soon.
12: That's all coming up. This is Pacific Prepared.
14: We need to be prepared for the future.
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13: There's a group of young people in the Asawa Islands in Fiji who are trying to be part of the solution when it comes to climate change and being ready for disasters.
12: And that has become common practice today, with many believing that young people will play a major role in protecting and caring for our environment in the future.
13: And that's exactly what's happening in Nalawaki village on Waia Island in the Asawas.
12: And I was lucky enough to be in the Asawa, to be in the Asawa Islands recently, and I wanted to find out more about these young people and why they wanted to help their community around climate change and being ready for disasters.
13: Let's go to the Asawa Islands off the northwest coast of Fiji's main island to find out more.
18: We started to transport everything during the cyclone, and only the youths, our parents are at home and the children, but the youths did running and all in the village.
19: My name is Thomas Rangina, and actually I'm from Waia Lebo village in the Tikina of Waia, and currently living in the village and for years now and experiencing how the weather like in our village, Naka.
20: Naka, Tomasi, how many villages are located here on Waia Island? And if you're listening in right now, Waia Island is located towards the southern part of the Asawas and is amongst the major islands here in Asawa.
19: Actually, there's four villages in Waia Island. Yalombi village, Waia Levu, Natawa, and Naluwaki. These four villages in Waia Island, and these three villages in Waia Sewa, here in Waia. Mostly the source of income here in the village is tourism. And as Sawa is known as, there's a lot of resort in the island, and that's the main source that we have it here in Waia Island.
20: Tomasi, I believe that the impacts of climate change is also being felt here on Waia Island. What are some of the changes you've seen so far today when compared to the geographical outlook of the beautiful Waia Island over the past few years?
19: The climate change that I've, as my point of view, what I see is a rise in sea level. That is the main changes that we have experiencing from starting from the time that I'm here in the island. We just experience a rise in sea level. And the weather too, it changes a lot. And that is the main change that we experiencing here in the village.
20: So when you say rising sea levels, what are some of the effects? Is it slowly eating away trees or coconut trees that were planted along the coast front?
19: Before we have seen the coconut trees that is there in the at the beach side, mostly before it is away from the trees, but now some of the coconut trees they fell down, so that we know that this rising sea level and it's eating away our lovely beach. As we know, it's a cyclone season. We usually know that it's November to April, and before we used to experience rainy season from November to April, but like a few years back, we experiencing sometimes a lot of sun that mostly from November to April, and that is, we know that is there's a big change, because we used to experience rainy season or cyclone season from November to April, and there is a big change. Because every year we will always looking forward from November to April, and then we will know that we'll be experiencing rainy season or cyclone season. But from now, it's like just a little bit of rain, and mostly we started to experiencing drought at times. In few years back, that is what we're experiencing in the island.
20: Tomasi, I know Asawa sits along the path of some of the worst tropical cyclones Fiji has ever experienced. While growing up, I believe that you've encountered a few tropical cyclones as well. Which tropical cyclone or a disaster that you considered as most severe?
19: The very worst cyclone that I came across while in the village in 2016, Cyclone Winston, that is where we lose a lot of houses, and that is barely damaged, and even some of three of my family members, their life been taken away during this Cyclone Winston, and we really lose a lot.
18: houses, root crops, our plantation has been affected mostly during Cyclone Winston. And mostly is the tourism industry, and mostly the our resort has been closed, and the people, they lose their job because of renovations been done to the resort.
20: And how well are the villages prepared before a cyclone make landfall, and the form of information or the form of the medium villages usually rely on to receive updates, especially weather updates?
18: Mostly before the cyclone struck the village, we were updated by the Facebook, and that's our only. We were informed by this the cyclone, and during the cyclone, we managed to get the information of the information from the media, from the radio station. That is only because we can't experience any internet connection during that time. But mostly we were able to get the information from the radio. That is a means of transporting the messages to us. That's where we can we know where the cyclone is strike the village.
20: So you the villagers receive information over the radio and social media as well. What was the next step? What are some of the steps that the village head or Turane Koro usually follow, or other village heads, to ensure that the villages are safe or are fully prepared?
18: When the cyclone warning been sent to a village, first of all, our Turane Koro has sent message to every villages, and also we tried to get prepared ourselves. We put shutters, and we managed to get the food prepared, and everything has been done to the village to prepare us from the cyclone. And yes, we started to get prepared, and from the village, it's just the houses that some of the houses have been blown away, and that is but the food we were well prepared, and just to cater for us during that short time while after the cyclone which struck our village.
20: I believe the role of young people, youth in the village is very important as well. Do they also play a part in evacuating the elderly, and if in case some villages who are living with any form of disability?
18: Yes, the youth, my youth during the time, yes, the youth, they really did a good job. They really did well in transporting the elders from houses to houses. And also we know we have to get the elders from one house, and all of us, the youth, know where that elder person is, and then so we know if something happens to that house, we know what to do to the elders. We have to transport it again during the cyclone. So, and we also experiencing the kindergarten, the school, and we try to save all the stationaries from there. So we work, the youth, we start transport everything during the cyclone, and only the youths, our parents are at home, and the children, but the youths did the running and all in the village to get the disabilities. Some of our family members, they were living with disabilities. We managed to take them to a safer place, and our village elders as well. The elderly, we have to take them to like one house for them, but mostly we have to bring them to the community hall during the cyclone.
20: And do you guys have a standard evacuation center?
18: Yes, mostly the community hall, our community hall. That is the most evacuation center in the village.
20: There might be some other young people who are listening in right now from other parts of Fiji, even other parts of the Pacific. And tropical cyclones is one of the most prevalent disasters in the Southern Hemisphere, in the South Pacific. What would be some of the key advice you would shed light on from your experience being having encountered some of the worst disasters over the past few years?
18: Okay, my advice to the youths, and my advice to the Fiji as a whole, we need to educate residents. We have to educate residents all climate change resilience. Eh? And my advice to the youths. During cyclone season, one thing that I like to advise the youth is to take care. First of all, take care of the those people that live with disabilities, and our elderly people. Because during cyclone, for us, for the rest of us, we are okay to run. We are okay to do anything during cyclone, but please encouraging the youths to look after and to see our elderly people and also those who are living with disabilities.
20: And that was a timely and relevant advice from Mr. Tomasi Rangina about the need to prioritize the safety and well-being of elderly and community members who are living with any form of disability before a disaster strikes, because their safety should be prioritized and is paramount, and yeah, they shouldn't be left behind. And that was Mr. Tomasi Rangima, the president or the head of the WIRE Youth Council in the Esawa group of islands, who shed light about his experience dealing with the impacts of climate change experience, or talking about Talanoa, about some of the worst tropical cyclones that he encountered while growing up. Tomasi, Pinakabakalebu, thank you so much for your time.
18: Thank you very much.
6: I'm just holding on for dear life here.
0: For women, it's always safety first. They are the first responder.
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20: In early April 2026, tropical cyclone Myla formed in the Solomon Sea. And for the next almost 2 weeks, it was up and down in strength, traveling about 1,300 kilometers.
13: And just for some context, that's like traveling from Fiji to Vanuatu, plus maybe another extra 200 kilometers. So it's a fair way.
20: It's a long way indeed. And it's been almost a month now since TC Myla passed through the waters of Milne Bay province in Papua New Guinea and left a trail of devastation.
13: Pacific Prepared, Port Moresby-based reporter Ben Kadoga spoke with Milne Bay resident Pereni Umau, who helped with the cleanup.
21: There was a lot of devastation left by Cyclone Myla. And I was part of a team that visited Maramatana, starting from Huhuna all the way to Taupota. And you can see the entire area along the road is it's a mess. The vegetation has been destroyed, and houses, all the gardens. So it's not only the wind that caused destructions, but also the floods that affected gardens and water sources, all that. So I was part of the team that went in to do assessment. This is the assessment on those family households affected, and also to bring report for the district to assist. So that was mainly what I was engaged in. So we went over to the Maramatana area, and other teams went to Huhu LLG. There's seven LLGs in Alotau district. So I went to Maramatana, and then there's others that went to Makamaka, Weraura, Danga, and others here in Huhu and Suau. So I went to Maramatana and then helped with Huhu and part of Shuao towards Damin Bay and central province border. I don't think they have come to terms with it yet, because we also have reports of fish dying. We have reports of floods washing away entire gardens, houses, and water sources affected. And apart from the, and even basic infrastructure and government, there's one school in Dogura that's closed. Dogura Primary School is suspended for the year. The classrooms, everything is destroyed. So you have, you know, you need funding. You need a lot of finances towards this. So it's not only like homes and all that. You have basic government services also affected. There's a tower up somewhere in Daga or wherever, somewhere there, communication tower that's destroyed as well. That's cutting off that place from, you know, all forms of communication. So, Ben, because you see, people will, after this, you will have this disease outbreak, you'll have malaria, you know, you'll have dysentery, all those things. And you have to build bridges.
1: Thank you, Poroni, for that information. Now, one of the things that comes into mind is the need for awareness before, during, and after such situations like this. And I think one of the important things is in the moment of panic, people might find themselves, you know, faced with dangers. And if they have more awareness regarding how to react during this particular situation, that can save their lives. So apart from funding and also the current situation that our people are in, do you think there's also need for more awareness to be carried out for affected communities?
21: Thank you, Ben. Awareness is of paramount, especially for disaster, because we went out to the North Coast after the disaster struck. When we went in, from what I heard from the people, they were telling me that they thought it was just a normal wind. They didn't know it was cyclone. People didn't know about cyclone hitting Milne Bay. And it was sad, because I thought, you know, awareness should have been done. And I really think the disaster office and the relevant authorities should come up with a strategy on awareness, especially just to get, I mean, visit the wards and all that. And they could liaise with their districts and their LLGs and ward development committees to do such awarenesses. So awareness is very, very important, especially with disaster, on how to be careful during in times of disaster, what to do and all that. I think that was lacking.
1: Thank you so much, Porani, for your time and insight into the work that you've done with your engagement with the Alotau district in Milne Bay province. And also for sharing your experiences with us in this platform. Thank you.
21: You're welcome, Ben, and thank you very much.
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2: 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And, yeah, it's a pleasure to wrap up another episode this week. 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So I'll talk to you again next week, right here on Pacific Prepared. Until then, Nisamwa the Manda, stay warm and Vinaka Wakalevo.
13: Thank you so much, Joe. Vinaka.
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13: This show was made on the lands of the peoples of Stony Creek Nation in Lutruwita, Tasmania. 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
5: Hello, I'm Kuntamayo Crofts, the host of Pacific Sundays. Today, I'm introducing you to a special program about my home, Bougainville. Bougainville is preparing itself for nationhood next year. But as my home country moves towards independence, unresolved conflicts and memories of a bloody past are coming back to the surface. The Pacific on ABC Australia with PNG correspondent Marian Farr travelled to Bougainville to talk with locals about independence, what it means to them, and some of the challenges ahead.
6: Welcome to a place on the precipice of becoming the world's newest nation. Bougainville, an archipelago in Papua New Guinea's far east, is pushing to break away.
7: In our hearts, we all are crying out for independence.
6: But for people here, the path to nationhood has never been simple.
8: We have fought for it. We have shed blood.
6: Bougainville is a land of contrasts, where the scars of a brutal war of secession sit alongside the glow of a hard-won peace, and where vast natural wealth hasn't always benefited the people who live here. Now, as the push for independence gathers pace, the Pacific investigates whether Bougainville can harness its strengths, leave a troubled past behind, and secure an independent future.
9: I'm the ABC's Papua New Guinea correspondent, Marian Farr, and we've come here to Bougainville to hear from the people themselves about the tolls and the triumphs on the long road to independence.
6: The sun's up in Bougainville's capital, Buka. Water taxis are delivering customers. And market vendors are looking for a sale. These scenes might feel familiar to much of Papua New Guinea, but there are signs this place stands apart.
10: Three, two, one, here we go, here we go.
6: On the banks of the Buka Passage, Bougainville's rugby sevens team are training hard. Captain Solomon Samoso explains Bougainvillians have always felt ethnically different from PNG.
11: In other provinces, you won't see other people who have the same skin colour as us. We are the only black people here in Papua New Guinea. If you go to another province and you see someone with black skin colour, you should already know he is from Bougainville.
6: Located about 1,000 kilometres east of Port Moresby, Bougainville has a population of more than 350,000. it's culturally and geographically closer to neighbouring Solomon Islands. In fact, the government says the working title for the new nation is Republic of North Solomons. It's clear people here see themselves as distinct. A feeling that culminated in a 2019 referendum where 97% of Bougainvillians voted for independence. But years on, Papua New Guinea has yet to ratify the result. Some politicians fear it could encourage other provinces to break away. With negotiations ongoing and no clear path to statehood, Bougainville's leaders are warning they could unilaterally declare independence as early as 2027.
7: Please, PNG, give us the independence we have been crying for many years.
6: While nearly everyone wants the process to move forward, some, like water taxi driver Elijah Nerom, want the government to focus more on issues other than independence.
11: In Bougainville, I have seen that there aren't a lot of job opportunities for young people. We struggle to find jobs that we can get money from, so that's why we became boat owners.
12: He's gone out? Oh, okay.
6: Despite my efforts, as well as our producer Tekla's,
13: there was another unsuccessful attempt to contact.
6: Neither Bougainville's president Ishmael Torama nor any senior government officials were available to speak to us. Re-elected with a stronger mandate last year, President Torama is known for his hardline stance on independence.
14: You misbehave long leadership, bro. You, nobody's gonna trust you.
6: He's a former commander of the Bougainville Revolutionary Army, or BRA, which fought a separatist guerrilla war against PNG. Tensions began in the late 1980s over the massive Panguna gold and copper mine.
15: Bougainville has reached the point of no return.
6: The conflict grew into a broader war over land, resources and identity. A seven-year blockade cut off essential supplies and up to 15,000 people died. A peace agreement signed with Papua New Guinea in 2001 paved the way for the independence referendum.

0: clearing this land, were they also involved in burning down the facility?
1: Good question, but yeah, I think most of them. And to be honest, I was part of this. So that's why I sort of have this full commitment to make sure that we rebuild this institution. Those days are gone. I think now we need to reconstruct. It really had not been our intention to go into conflict. But the manner in which Papua New Guinea responded, when Kweria was banned, they went and started arresting everyone around here, burning down houses, raping the girls.
2: This effort is part of President Tarama's plan to build a viable nation. Bougainville currently has limited prison facilities, but progress is slow, and so is the healing.
1: We still continue to live with the trauma because we have killed. We had been involved in a lot of activities that were inhuman. And, you know, we have done it. And we will die with it.
2: Like many veterans, Dennis wants to see Bougainville free within his lifetime.
1: We have fought for it. We have died. We have shed blood. We just want to do it in a peaceful way. Peace by peaceful means.
2: Meet veteran Nelson Robbie.
3: As a veteran too, we fought during the crisis, but when we returned to the village, we weren't recognised. We don't have ways of making money.
2: Daniel Busula is the chairman of the Kweria Redevelopment Business Venture.
4: All of veterans, you know, been go to school.
3: Veterans can't get formal jobs because most veterans are illiterate. Most veterans have not gone to school.
2: Economic sustainability is perhaps the biggest challenge for an independent Bougainville. We ventured further south to a place that could bankroll the prospective nation. Some estimates put the value of copper and gold remaining in the Panguna mine as high as 90 billion Australian dollars. But how those resources should be leveraged has long been a source of tension. We're meeting one of the mine's landowners, Camillus Kabui. President Tarama made it clear he wants Panguna up and running as quickly as possible. But Camillus says the reality is it's unlikely before the 2027 independence deadline.
5: The mining, you know, it takes about an average of 3 to 5 years to, you know, actually start the production.
2: Decades after the war, Panguna remains officially closed. Now a new start could be on the horizon. Camillus points out where Lloyds Metals is setting up. An Indian company controversially selected by the government to reboot operations without a tender process. Despite the president recently coming in person to consult with landowners, many maintain it's too little, too late.
5: There's no consultation with the landowners yet, proper consultation.
2: As we edge closer to the mine, Camillus spots another landowner.
5: Lifts up here.
2: Beverly Itamari is among a group that has ordered Lloyds Metals to stop work at Panguna, arguing the company's trespassing on Indigenous land.
6: If you want to put things right in Panguna, you have to organise and set things right in the villages.
7: What are your concerns if things aren't handled properly?
6: There's a great risk. There's still a fear because, you see, this had been a violence-full built place before, and that attitude within the blood of the people, it's not yet cleansed.
2: As we drive, the landscape is littered with reminders of Rio Tinto's hurried withdrawal as the crisis escalated, abandoning infrastructure and leaving environmental damage that was never properly addressed. At its peak, Panguna was one of the largest mines of its kind in the world. But studies show of the billions of dollars generated over the life of the mine, landowners received less than 2%. Here's Camillus Kabui again.
5: Not many, you know, the locals were employed by the mine. Like, for example, for a block of land, my mother was getting about 8 kina.
7: 8 kina per year, that's less than $4 Australian.
5: That's right.
2: As we arrive, we can see streaks of vivid blue, copper exposed to the elements. And in the mine's gigantic pit, a hive of activity. Alluvial miners are excavating rich seams of gold to sell on the open market. Even children move about amongst the tip trucks.
5: There's many of the kids, they don't go to school. They stay at home mining. Sometimes the classroom's empty, the kids are doing gold.
7: Is that sad?
5: Of course.
2: It's tough work for these miners, but it's also lucrative. Many here are uneasy about what could happen if a new operator takes charge. Lindsay Atona is an alluvial miner.
3: We are worried. When this happens, we will not mine like how we are mining now. Will they meet our interests? Who will make the decisions on Panguna Mine? Who will be in control?
2: Lin

0: Siatona says tensions could bubble over again.
1: It has happened a lot of times before. Companies are asked to come into Bougainville. Some weeks later, an excavator will be stolen. A dozer will be stolen.
0: Bougainville's government didn't answer our questions regarding the mine, but has previously said it acknowledges differing views and has resumed negotiations to restart operations. There are also worries about the environmental impact of reopening. In the river valleys downstream from the mine, water polluted with waste copper turns a deceptively inviting turquoise, starkly visible here where two rivers meet. We met with local Barnabas, who showed us his fingernails, which have turned blue from the water.
2: Water blood drink, you know that, all fish, you know that.
1: There's no fresh water for drinking. There is no fish and other food from the river. Our water has been poisoned. Today, life is hard.
2: Life is hard.
1: We do wash from this river, but it has been poisoned. Some have fallen sick. Locals get sores on their skin. They're often

0: get very big and do not completely heal.
1: He wants former operator at Rio Tinto to fix the damage it left behind, something it's only partly committed to do.
0: Rio Tinto has destroyed our surroundings and it has not compensated us either. That was a big issue, but many have died and they have never benefited. When the mine reopens, where will the waste be disposed of? That is a big concern. ABG is talking about reopening the mine, but our concern is the mine waste will continue to affect and cause damage to us yet again.
1: Not everyone is worried. Back in Arawa, we meet Teresa Jantong. She was one of several Panguna landowners who travelled as a guest of Lloyds Metals to India to view their operations.
2: For decades, Lloyds Metals has stood as a trusted name in the metals and mining industry.
1: Despite never previously operating a mine of Panguna's size, Teresa says she was impressed by how they handled communities with past mining tensions.
3: I see Lloyds Metal is one of the credible investors who is speaking for the people. It's not just talking about the corporate money only. And I saw their setups in there, and then I saw how they rehabilitate the people. They set up their schools and also institutions like universities.
1: She says it's a lucrative opportunity for an independent Bougainville, but it will only work with the landowner's backing.
3: It is time to move on, and move on means people from Panguna, they must be fully united, so they must start thinking about how they're going to look after the entire population of Bougainville. Instead of dividing themselves, they must speak the same voice and then start thinking, you know, to the future.
1: Mining may dominate conversations about the economy, but it's not the whole story. So we push on across rivers and through dense rainforest towards Buin, the Southern District's capital. Outside major centres, areas like Buin have had even less access to public services. People here hope independence might bring change, like Loretta Mitter, who we met at the market in Buin.
4: When we get independence, we may see service delivery improve and we can live a better life. Our communities can be developed.
1: Recently, though, southern Bougainville has seen a surge in economic activity. To explain, I've come to meet Albert Nikuitu at the cocoa farm he runs with his family.
5: Hello, Albert. Hi. I'm Marion. Lovely to meet you.
6: So did you grow up with cocoa farming, Albert?
7: Yeah, I started planting cocoa when I was probably 12 years old.
6: Wow. And so what prompted you as a kid to start planting cocoa?
7: I saw other people earning money. It paid all my school fees.
8: But because I don't have a knife with me now, I'm improvising.

0: their living standards. Mm-hmm. I was standing on the side of the road early in the morning. I counted 27 cars full of cocoa going to Arawa. And in the evening, they're all coming back home, 36 of them, with just building materials. This is a ferment tree.
1: Okay.
0: And it can produce up to 8 bags at any one time.
2: While Bougainville's government is working on a number of economic initiatives, including for the cocoa, fisheries and aviation industries, Albert says there's still more to do.
0: It's just a matter of giving more attention to it, or equal attention like mining. We should be focusing in rural areas, building good roads, bringing the power grid into rural areas.
2: As we head back into town, Albert shows us an initiative that's doing just that. This is Bouin's Solar Farm, a local project that's turned the lights back on with the help of international donors and without PNG.
0: From 2014 to 2018, we didn't have any power. Bouin Town was in total darkness. And we decided to try it on our own. We had it running for 8 hours for 3 months. After 6 months, we increased it to 16 hours, to 18 hours, and then 22 hours. It's much better compared to Arawa. So last week I was in Arawa, there was no power. Bougainvillians are resilient. They also try to find ways to overcome challenges in life. You know, during the crisis when we were under blockade, people up in the mountains started offering hydro powers to generate power and light. But for us, energy is an important enabler for development.
2: The ingenuity of Albert and others here in the south shows that whether independent or not, people here are already forging their own path. A short drive away, Albert points out how far removed Port Moresby is from daily life here.
1: So that's Solomon Islands right there.
0: These are all Solomon Islands, part of Solomon Islands. Moto, it takes about 30 minutes to come to Bouin.
1: Okay.
0: And on Thursday or Saturdays, you see people from there coming to the market here in Bouin to sell fish.
1: Oh, wow.
0: And then they sell fish, buy goods here at the shops, and take them back. I would say 60-70% of the people on that side, the islands close by, are somehow related by blood to people here on this side.
1: So there's, a really strong connection.
0: Strong connections, yeah.
2: But some feel independence remains an aspiration rather than an inevitability. Despite the differences and the distance, the region remains deeply reliant on PNG to fund public services. And at a visit to Bougainville's biggest hospital, patients like Princess Nokiara say the quality of the health system offers a warning.
3: I don't think Bougainville is ready for independence. The hospital is too old. There are plenty of rats running around and they are eating up the building.
2: I caught up with Dr. Sammy Cooney, the hospital's Director of Medical Services.
4: Hello, good morning.
5: Hello, good morning.
4: Name is Marianne. How many doctors do you have here?
5: Around 11. Yeah. 11 doctors, yeah.
4: Is that enough for the population of Bougainville?
5: No. The population has increased. There are not enough doctors to cater for.
4: Is it difficult to get, medical supplies, like medicines and equipment and that sort of thing, drugs?
5: Yeah, it's very difficult. Now the government supply system is not working really well, so we have to sometimes, the hospital has to purchase some medicines and equipment to treat patients. It usually comes very late.
2: Bougainville's government says it's investing in ongoing upgrades to the Booker General Hospital. But that's not the only work underway to underpin a viable health system and to prepare a new generation to build the nation so many hope for.
6: Hello.
1: Hi.
6: Hi, Auntie Celine. Great to see you.
2: Over 10 years, Celine Tusala has single-handedly rebuilt the Bougainville College of Nursing on nothing but determination and a big idea.
7: I was looking for a place to settle down and start school.

0: school. I didn't have anything. I didn't have any money.
1: After checking the code, and if there is no code, you deliver the baby.
2: The former Arawa School of Nursing was burned down during the crisis. Now the new school has graduated nearly 300 fully accredited students.
3: How did your experience of the Bougainville crisis inspire you to open this College of Nursing?
0: We survived within those 10 years of blockade. In our hearts, we all are crying out for independence because of what we have experienced. Many lives were lost, many mothers' lives were lost because I'm the midwife, but I didn't have anything to use, you know. All the hospitals were burnt down, everything, there was nothing.
3: Why is it so important to have institutions like this as Bougainville looks to gain independence?
0: Because our health workforce was severely decimated. So when I started this institution, I was determined to make it work.
2: That determination is something we've seen time and time again here. And these students hope the opportunities they've been given can help shape the nation they've waited so long to build.
4: What I would dream of, if we have independent, you'd have more institutions for young people to get educated.
5: Those people who live far away, they didn't receive the health services. Because I choose next, because I want to help the. So we have to build our own nation.
2: While Bougainville's destiny remains uncertain, one thing is clear. Resilience and identity are the foundations of its past and its future.
0: There's a lot of things that we can achieve. I think Bougainville is looking forward to a brighter future.
6: That was PNG correspondent Marianne Farr reporting on Bougainville's road to independence. If you'd like to watch the TV version of this special program, head to ABC Pacific or search it up on ABC News In Depth on YouTube.
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2: Welcome to Island Music on ABC Radio Australia across the Pacific. Rick out here bringing you the finest in reggae, dancehall and Pacific music. Coming to you from the lands of the Wurundjeri Woiwurrung people down here in the Kulin Nation, and coming fully loaded with enough new music out of the Pacific on today's program. The Fijian hit machine Liz Vamirazi is back with another Viti Ones hit, and my favourite singer out of PNG, Taita Maraga, has come out with yet another 2026 release. We'll also be hearing from ART, Misha Fretton, Eleanor Fiji. The women are really representing on island music today. In fact, we're going to kick off here with Oni out of Fiji, a great singer-songwriter, and her new single Sokoyawa features Wills out of Vanuatu.

Back to back Oni to kick off island music across the Pacific. My name is Rick Howe, and you just heard Lomani by Oni, followed by her brand new single Soko Yawa featuring Wills out of Vanuatu. But we're not leaving the Ono Vito Ziwa yet, because as I said at the top of the show, the hit machine Liz Vamorasi is back with another VT1's tune. This is Jisoko by Liz Vamorasi.

The fine voice of Mr. Don Carlos back in the early 80s, recording for Roy Cousins' Wumbeezy label. Them Say, the name of this roots reggae joint on Island Music by Don Carlos. Following on from Liz Vamorasi with Suru Suru. In fact, two tracks by Liz Vamorasi, Suru Suru, and before that, Jisoko. Both Viti One's releases, fresh for 2026. Liz Vamorasi absolutely killing it this year. And same goes for Oni, who fronted up the program with two tracks. And later on in the program, new music from Alana Fiji as well, and Miss Nikki Beddoes. But in the meantime, here's something brand new out of the Lone Ark Studio in Santander, Spain. Roberto Sanchez on production and lead vocals here in a brand new 7-inch that's just dropped called Manakil Man.

Yes, a killer horn's cut to Manakil Man called Kanata by Yuko Arakawa and the 18th Parallel. These are two brand new 45 7-inch pieces of vinyl that have just dropped on the Fruits record label, which is based in Switzerland, but all the recording and mixing was done in Santander, Spain. Taking it back to 2015 now, to hear a modern-day Solomon Islands classic, which is still doing the rounds today. This is Sleazy Peel with Missing Ya.

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0: Talo Falava, I'm Sosefu Omoli. 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

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And a big tune for all herbalists called Ganja Warrior, following on from Cyprian's debut single, Run It Up. Reggae music is strong in Solomon Islands, and Island Music is here for it. My name is Rick Howe, and VP Records, the major label in reggae music worldwide, is reissuing some lesser-known gems from their 80s catalogue for digital streaming. This is one of my favourite singers in Jamaican music, Al Campbell, from his Freedom Street album, in a tune called Time So Hard.

Sander Everton Blender with Talk Them A Talk, remastered for digital streaming and now available on streaming platforms. Same with the Johnny Osborne track before this called Keep On Riding, taken from the Dancing Time album. And at the top, Al Campbell with Time So Hard from his Freedom Street album back in the early 80s. So all three tracks you just heard are gems from the early 80s VP Records catalogue, which have recently been remastered and re-released for digital streaming services. My name's Rick Howe. You're tuned to Island Music Across the Pacific. And we're about to hit the news, but don't go anywhere because I'll be back straight after with brand new Taita Maraga, Vanessa Kwai, Alana Fiji, and ART. But to take us to the news, here is the G-Funk Block Party banger by Carly Tui that's doing the rounds at the moment. You can't play this one too much. This is Nalala by Carly Tui. News up next. Don't go anywhere.

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across Papua New Guinea. My favorite singer from PNG is Taita Maraga, who has been back on the scene hard in 2026, working hard in the studio with Nuff Bangers already this year. And this is her latest drop, Hisiobada, brand new on Island Music.

That's Idao Hanua featuring Nox by Taita Maraga, following on from her brand new single that just dropped called Hisiobada. Central Province PNG representing on Island Music. But right now we're going to take a trip over to Port Vila. For everyone tuned in on 103 FM in Vanuatu, your queen of reggae, Vanessa Kwai, has a killer new reggae one.

That's Island Beauty by Vanessa Quay out of Vanuatu. Alongside Bebow on guest vocals, the singer out of 677 representing 7 Up. Island Beauty, the 2026 single, following on from Vanessa's latest release, Something About You. And Vanessa also did a tune back in 2024 with Alana Fiji called Melanesian Queen. And Alana is now living over in Titania, Adelaide, Australia. And she's counting her blessings on this brand new solo R&B track called Grateful.

0: 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Yours for news.
1: Me taki maata and welcome back to Pacific Beat. 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

Niceness on Island Music here from the Cables. The name of their vocal cut on this riddim is Be a Man, but the original version was from Larry Marshall in 1968, which is the one you heard just before this, by the way, called How Can I Go On? And it was later recorded for Carl Patterson in 1975, but this is the Boss Reggae early version out of Studio One from 1968. Some foundation Studio One stylings on Island Music. But right now we're going to bring it up to the times and head over to Aotearoa, home to our favourite R&B trio, ART, which stands for the members Anastasia, Rosetta and T-Rex. And they've linked up with Māori musician Sammy Johnson on guest vocals here for the new single called Make Believe.

Full Attention by ART on Island Music. Fresh for 2026, but even fresher was the track before this one called Make Believe featuring Sammy Johnson. Two tracks from the Aotearoa-based R&B trio who have their heritage in Samoa and their harmonies on point. My name's Rick Howe, and this is my favourite voice in the Pacific, Miss Nikki Beddoes, paying tribute to her.

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1: Now, ladies and gentlemen, this is Rockers.

Misha Fretton from Gadigal Land, Sydney, doing her version of Baby Only You, which was originally done by Kiani back in 2010 and also featured the voice of the great late George Fiji Vaikoso, rest in peace. But that was Misha Fretton's version of Baby Only You featuring Wayno out of the 685. And before that was a track from Nikki Beddoes' debut EP called Vakadua. And that track was called Vahewa featuring Ratu. My name is Rick Howe and you're tuned to Island Music Across the Pacific as we touch down in Honiara to hear a rising star from Solomon Islands by the name of Chelsea. She's had many collabs and a bunch of great solo releases as well. This is her 2024 single, Fire and Ice.

label called Liquor Connection. I can't give you much more information than that. It is a very rare tune indeed. Super Bum with Liquor Connection, following on from Chelsea out of Solomon Islands with Fire and Ice. And remember, if you are a Pacific artist that wants to be heard on Island Music, the way to get at me is through the email islandmusic@abc.net.au, or you can always get in touch through the ABC Pacific Facebook page. Time for me to get out of here on Island Music. My name's Rick Howe, and I'll catch you next time on Island Music.

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1: It's game on, baby. This is remarkable footy.
0: With Andrew Moore and the best team in the business.
1: What a performance. What a game. 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
3: ABC News. Hello, I'm Satyam Weinstein. Prime Minister Anthony Albanese says no decision has been made on whether to extend the halving of the fuel excise. The measure was introduced to curb soaring fuel prices in the wake of the US-Israeli war on Iran. The Australian Institute

0: assessment or a sample of his blood has been taken for forensic analysis, roads have reopened in the area. The World Health Organization is warning of the dangers of nicotine pouches to young people and adolescents. The WHO says the pouches create a risk of another generation of nicotine addicts. The head of the WHO's tobacco-free initiative, Dr. Vivek Prasad, says the pouches are being aggressively marketed to young people.
1: These tactics include sleek and discreet packaging, candy-like flavors such as bubble gum and gummy bears, influencer marketing, social media campaigns, sponsorship of concerts and Formula One events, and aspirational lifestyle branding.
0: And in cricket, Australia's Mitch Marsh has claimed Man of the Match honours in the Lucknow Super Giants' 7-wicket win over the Chennai Super Kings in the Indian Premier League. Marsh opened the batting and powered his way to 90, smashing 7 sixes in a 38-ball innings. ABC News.
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6: We begin this broadcast by acknowledging the traditional custodians of the land on which this match will be played today and pay our respects to their elders past, present and emerging. We extend that respect to Aboriginal and Torres Strait Islander peoples listening.
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8: goes right to Cleary. Dylan Edwards, quick hand away to Walter. Oh, he's over!
7: Wizards of the tackle, warriors of the wing, behold!
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7: Spells of speed, hexes of strength, and the quest for glory.
8: Doing some with Stephen Crichton. Crichton dives through the air like Superman.
7: In this arena, only the brave survive. Magic round where legends are conjured. Oh yes, welcome to the magic.
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8: Wade Warbrick, oh, that's brilliant. 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
5: Hello and welcome to NRL Saturday on ABC Sport as Magic Round continues. Three games today to take us through until 10 o'clock tonight. We are broadcasting the pre-game show outside the ground in the southern forecourt. Plenty of people around here, and the Air Force One has just arrived. Billy Moore in his North Sydney Bears, his other jersey, different one to last night. He's through. He's just landed. And he'll preview the action of the first game with Quentin Hull very, very shortly. But yeah, there's plenty of things to do around here. If the merchandise stalls are around, there's a passing competition to our left as well. And it's a beautiful day in Brisbane, currently 23 degrees. There has been some rain forecast, but no sign of it now. And hopefully it will stay away. And apart from the merchandise stalls, we've got B1 and B2 here, probably to keep an eye on Louis and Gibbsy, I'd suggest. With the winner of two premierships, Luke Lewis, and former Manly Warringah halfback John Gibbs, it is a very special day for Gibbsy. I'm Andrew Moore, and the usual Magic Round vibe around Brisbane today.

0: through their predicted state of origin teams for Queensland and New South Wales. Are you going to fire up, Billy? Are you going to stay, you know?
1: I just want to know whether I'm going to get the nice Louis or I'm going to get the pest Louis, because I thought last year I whipped you a bit.
2: No, I think I won last year.
1: Well, the scoreboard didn't say that.
2: No, well, I flogged you the year before.
1: Fair point.
0: That'll be tomorrow, just after 1 o'clock. Billy will join us here to talk Origin teams. And before you go, boys, there's a very special presentation here in our broadcast position ahead of the West Tigers Manly game at 3 o'clock. And coming through now is a birthday cake for John Gibbs, purchased by our producer, Ralph Tucker.
3: Thank you, Ralph.
2: Does that say 70 or 10?
4: Should I get him to sing?
0: Yeah.

0: I've got to say. So Reuben Crotter goes to the bin. The second Cowboy to be bin today, deemed to be a professional foul. You are gobsmacked, aren't you? You're saying to the doodle.
1: I better go home.
0: Don't go home. That's 2 weeks in a row you've threatened that.

0: This is ABC News with David Rowlands. A man has died after being bitten by a shark off the coast of Rottnest Island, west of Perth. The man was spearfishing off the western end of the island when he was bitten on the lower legs. The victim has been described as a 38-year-old man from the northern suburbs of Perth. Rottnest Island Police Sergeant Michael Weir says he could not be saved.
1: The victim was brought into the Geordie Bay jetty where emergency services have responded, and a 38-year-old male has been pronounced deceased after CPR has been administered, and his family has been advised of the incident.
0: The federal government has responded to the opposition leader Angus Taylor's vow to amend Australia's Sex Discrimination Act following a federal court ruling. Political reporter Lexi Junowick has more.
2: Yesterday, the federal court upheld a decision to rule the exclusion of a transgender woman from a female-only app constituted unlawful gender identity discrimination. Mr. Taylor says the outcome confirms that Australian law does not properly protect single-sex spaces for women and girls, and pledged the coalition will amend the Sex Discrimination Act if it wins government next election. In response, a federal government spokesperson says it believes all people are entitled to respect, and that 4 days after the federal budget, the Liberals are choosing to demonise migrants and focus on the court decision.
0: The United Arab Emirates Energy Minister says the country's decision to withdraw from OPEC was a sovereign and strategic choice. In a social media post, Minister Shalhal Al-Masri insisted the choice was not politically motivated, nor does it reflect any division between the UAE and its partners. The UAE quit the Organisation of the Petroleum Exporting Countries on May the 1st, dealing a blow to the group amid an unprecedented energy crisis brought about by the war in the Middle East. Some Nigerians have welcomed a joint operation conducted by US and Nigerian forces that killed the Islamic State group's global second-in-command. US President Donald Trump announced the operation in a late-night social media post, saying Abu Bakr al-Manuki thought he could hide in Africa, but didn't know that sources were informing the US about his activities. The Nigerian national came to prominence in 2023 when the US sanctioned him as a global terrorist. Nigerian businessman Luka Samuel is hopeful that the operation will lead to greater stability in the country.
3: If US can help us to eliminate all this thing, I see nothing bad there. I think it's a very good information, and I pray that God will help them to succeed in their effort to make sure that peace returns to this country.
0: Police in London say they're facing one of their most significant operations in years as thousands of officers attempt to manage two major rallies. Authorities have set up a sterile zone to separate a march organised by far-right activist Tommy Robinson alongside a pro-Palestinian demonstration. The BBC's Barry Caffrey has more from London.
4: There will be specialist traffic units in operation, mounted police officers. There will be helicopters, drones and dogs, all part of this policing operation, as well as, for the first time, live facial recognition technology. And for the first time as well, conditions have been imposed on the speakers themselves, meaning that the organisers will be responsible if any of the speakers do go into, for example, hate speech or unlawful extremism, they will be dealt with.
0: A train has crashed into a public bus in Thailand's capital, Bangkok, killing at least 8 people and injuring more than 20. Local media is reporting that the incident occurred near an airport rail link station in the central area. Videos on social media show that a line of vehicles had stopped at a railway crossing when a cargo train struck a bus at the front. The impact dragged several vehicles along the tracks before the bus was engulfed in flames. Divers in the Maldives are searching for the bodies of 4 Italian divers believed to be deep inside an underwater cave after rough weather repeatedly hampered previous efforts. Italy's foreign ministry says members of the dive group are believed to have died while exploring a cave at a depth of about 50 metres in the Vavu Atoll on Thursday. It says it's working to do whatever it takes to bring the victims back home. The exact cause of their deaths remains under investigation. And in sport, the New South Wales Waratahs have kept their hopes of a Super Rugby Pacific Finals appearance alive with a 50-35 defeat of the Fijian Drua in Suva.
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11: Greetings, nightlifers. Welcome to Saturday night. I've got lots of great music and great discussion about music coming your way on our show tonight. First up, we're going to talk about albums. Do you still buy and listen to albums? You know, starting at the first song all the way through to the end, like we used to do. The way we consume music has changed. So what's the place of the album today? We're about to be joined by two Australian music producers who have between them worked on albums with some of Australia's biggest bands, from Cold Chisel to Silverchair to The Divinyls to INXS, to get an understanding of the art of making an album. Music journalist Jeff Apter is back. He's going to do a deep dive into the songs and the story of Creedence Clearwater Revival in our second hour. The pop quiz is coming your way. In our final hour, the latest instalment of our series on cemeteries, we're going to go wandering in Sydney's Waverley Cemetery. That's all ahead on Nightlife tonight here on ABC Radio.
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11: Now, when was the last time you listened to an album all the way through from start to finish? Do you remember the albums that you've spent hours and hours and hours listening to? The ones you took deep dives into, studying the covers, learning every word of every song, knowing instinctively when one song finished, which one you'd be hearing next? Well, with so many of us getting our music these days from streaming services, often presented to us, aren't they, as individual songs, maybe there's a playlist that starts with one artist, pivots to another. How much do albums matter anymore? Are artists still making albums with the same kind of precision they might have in the past? Why are some albums remembered as iconic while others seem to fade into obscurity? And what goes into making an album as opposed to a series of songs? How much of it is about the artist? How much is the responsibility of the producer? Well, we're going to get into all of this tonight. We hear plenty from artists here on Nightlife about both the music they love and the music they make. I've never actually asked any of them about how an album is made. So seeing as we don't often hear from music producers, I think this is the perfect opportunity for that. Now, first, I would like to welcome Mark Opitz. He has produced albums with AC/DC, The Angels, Australian Crawl, Cold Chisel, The Divinyls, INXS, and more. He's one of Australia's most influential rock producers and audio engineers. In fact, in 2020, he was named as one of the seven most influential music producers of all time by Mixdown magazine. In the same year, he was also appointed a member of the Order of Australia for significant service to the performing arts, particularly to music production. He won Best Australian Producer at the Countdown Awards for his work in 1980, 82, 85, 86. He was ARIA Award for Producer of the Year in 87 and 88. And would you believe it, he started off in 1971 here at the ABC. Hello, Mark. Welcome.
13: Hi, thanks. Thanks for the. Who is that guy? Thanks for the. Thanks for the intro. It's great.
11: He sounds pretty cool, doesn't he? That guy.
13: Yeah. No, it sounds great. You left out only one thing, which I'm really

0: proud of, which is my Coombs Fellowship at ANU.
1: All right. Add it onto
0: Anyway,
1: the list. There.
0: doesn't matter.
1: Now, I'd also like to welcome another award-winning Australian record producer and engineer. Scott Horscroft has worked on career-defining international releases for artists like Silverchair, DMAs, The Presets, Empire of the Sun, and Birds of Tokyo. He now produces some of the country's biggest albums as the owner of the Grove Studios on the New South Wales Central Coast. He's also an executive A&R consultant at Island Records Universal Music Australia. Scott, hello, welcome to you.
2: Thank you. Hello, how are you?
1: Doing really well. I'm so thrilled to have you both here too. Sounds like you've made lots of records that I've listened to over the years. So look, Mark, I will start with you. I'm concerned that my first question might be a bit offensive, but do albums still matter?
0: Well, I thought in the intro you brought up when you were talking about albums themselves, a really good point. And which was you used to read the liner notes, you used to devour them like that, and that's when I grew up through that age, right through the middle of the album age, as a kid, like 60s, 70s, 80s, all that sort of stuff. And so the album was more than, a bunch of songs, and that's exactly right. I've always thought that, the album was a sacred piece of the artists that you were listening to, and it came complete with notes and messages from them and photographs and art that they designed. It was a piece of them, and that's what an album represented. And so today an album, music will always be music, but it's just the delivery platform changes, and today we've got a different delivery platform you add to your catalog today. Unless you're a really big band, then you can go with that whole album, or if you're a soundtrack to a great movie or TV show, you can go with that. But in most cases, you'll find that particularly the younger, newer bands will be releasing, adding to their catalog as they go, rather than going the full album thing. And then it turns into a, maybe they'll celebrate with an album as it, was. But I think that the whole thinking, not just the band's perception, but more importantly, the public's perception of the album has changed.
1: Scott, do you think audiences still want full albums, or has it really changed to the point that albums just don't hold the place that they used to?
2: I think for true music fans who fall in love with artists, they want to hear their true story. And I think that's what an album is. It's like in a way, a photograph of that part of it's a body of work by an artist that represents that time. I think like the pop world has always been about fast moving singles for a long time. But when you fall in love with an artist, you want to hear more from them. You want to hear the story, the journey that an album takes you on, and that's important to true fans of specific artists.
1: Scott, what's an album that you remember falling in love with and having that experience with?
2: One of my earliest memories would maybe be like Pink Floyd, "Wish You Were Here." My father playing that way too loud, and it just the journey of that record. It was like watching a feature film. There's the ebbs and flows of emotions, the stories, the soundscapes, the different instrumentation. So it wasn't just about anything immediate. It was about that journey and I guess the poetry or the lyrical content that took you to different places, and it was more of a slow burn that was beautiful.
1: And Mark, for you, do you remember an album that it captured your imagination, one of your first?
0: Yeah, it's interesting. Like the first thing at present is like I used to listen to albums all the way through, but now I don't. And I sort of I'll shuffle stuff. I've got thousands and thousands of songs, but I'll shuffle stuff, but just back to the first album that I could get into as a full, as a narrative, so to speak. The first album I bought with John Mayall and the Blues Breakers with Eric Clapton, but I bought it for a solo and a song called "Have You Heard," more than anything. So I can't say that, but I did buy Sergeant Pepper's because I love the idea of the suite, and in fact, that

0: that's where pretty much I built my the way I want to do stuff, as in, as you said before, not a bunch of songs. I love to do an album, something you can give to somebody and they can put on from start to finish and it flows. That's what I love to do when I have the opportunity. But as you pointed out, these days in this different world of streaming and stuff like that, it's people tend to listen to, some would listen to albums, but I'd say most people now wouldn't be listening to albums all the way through. They'd be sort of more like me, is that where you'd shuffle a bunch of stuff and or playlists that you have or things like that, and occasionally listen to an album all the way through, and not just to get through the flow, but to listen to the songs, and say, oh yeah, I'll put that on the playlist. I'll put that on the playlist. And Spotify, when you're so handed to that, and as we know, Spotify, all of this is a giant FM station where you can request what you want to hear. And so, but, and that's the key, you can request what you want to hear. So it's again, it's the way the listener is now. And that's, so single songs have got to be more important than creating the movie. And I liken to what Scott and I do is we're like movie directors. You give us a script, we'll give you a movie at the end. You know what I mean? And that's what producers like we do. You give me the script, and I'll give you the my vision of it at the end, and pretty much that's it. So it's.
1: So, Mark, what would you say that an album does that a collection of singles doesn't?
0: Correct. It's like football teams, isn't it? You can have an album takes you on a journey. I try to do that with many of my the albums that I've done, because I, that's what I was trying to do. But the a collection of singles is, well, that's Hit Parade, 2024. That's the old comps that used to be advertised on TV. They've got no soul, those records. So if you're looking for, if you really love an artist and music does move us emotionally, therefore you will go deep into that artist sometime. Yeah, you'll get the album and you'll do it. Like first time I heard Caught and Spark, Joni Mitchell, boom, whole album, bang, thank you. Just numerous albums like that have affected me over time, where it's just like Daniel Lanois' first solo album, Marketing. Unbelievable. I've listened to that for 4 years straight, probably. Massive Attack. You go through things where you do listen to albums. But is this generation doing it? Not so much.
1: You're on Nightlife on ABC Radio. I've got two album producers, record producers here with me tonight. Mark Opitz, who has produced albums for, well, it's a who's who of Australian music royalty, and Scott Horscroft, who's worked with also a number of Australian groups such as Silverchair and the DMAs, Presets, Empire of the Sun, Birds of Tokyo. Scott, well, what about you when it comes to listening to albums these days? I mean, Mark is saying that it's now rarer for him to listen to an album. What are you doing?
2: I think albums are a great way of discovering an artist. I think, with playlisting and people pushing singles, I think, that's a great introduction to an artist. But when you feel that that's something that you want to explore more, that's really where an album comes into play. And I feel like, yes, that the majority of people are listening to playlists and to singles, but I think the growth of people wanting that physicality, wanting to, buy vinyl and go back and look at notes and find out more about the artist. This is where the album comes into play. And
1: Yeah, Scott, I'm just wondering, do you think you can have that? Because a lot of people will feel like if, they've really spent a lot of time with an album, that they do have a relationship with an artist. Do you think you can still have a relationship with an artist if you're not listening to the albums?
2: sure, but it's, I think, relating that across to a painter, that painter's one famous painting that they have. Do you really understand the journey and process that that painter had? No, I don't think so. I think it's about.
0: No, you're right. If I can just interrupt there as well, like just to support the case of the modern listener listening to the album as well. Yeah, Taylor Swift fans. They know every note of every song of every, you know, because they are that rabid of a consumer. And that's not vinyl they're listening to. That's just the album, the song, the collection as itself is as an album. Whether what doesn't matter what it's presented to you, whether it's on, you know, wax cylinder or CD or stream. It's, you know, that, you know, those people do exist. But, you know, the in-depth music people that Scott's referring to in also exist, and they're actually demanding more. It's just that our system of our delivery system has suddenly changed from the way it used to be, where we'd get advertisements on the FM radio, in other words, songs, and then we'd go out and buy the album, and everyone would buy the album. They just did. That's what you did. Everyone bought the album, you know, like, but it's just offset now because of the way things are delivered. And not only that, the plethora of releases that are now available, there's no official listing of anything, you know, of where stuff comes out. So it's very much tasty, you know. It's not as, you know, the delivery system now is so much more open than it was before, both orally and to buy. And so it's, you know, the market was somewhat, you know, suited to albums before.
2: But it's still, you know, for an artist and for a musician, it's still such an important thing to create an album. It's a stamp of time. You know, a lot of the time singles are chosen from a selection of album. You know, might be writing an album over, say, 2-year period, and you may write 60 songs over that period that then you start to whittle down to formulate a, you know, concise sort of version of what you're trying to say and how you're trying to sound. And then singles are chosen from that selection of songs.
1: And Scott, for a lot of bands, I suppose the artist, it encapsulates, it's a moment in time. This is where the band was at this point in time. And this is what, you know, the songs all reflect that too.
2: Yeah, that's exactly right. And you know, even from album to album from particular artists, their sound really changes. What they've got to say really changes over time. Which can be a success or can backfire in that transformation. But that just goes to show that, I mean, it is artistry. And you know, this formulation of an album, just, you know, it's just the ability to dive deeper into where that artist's at and what they're experimenting with and what they've got to say.
1: And Mark, I want to ask you particularly about Cold Chisels East in a couple of minutes. But Scott, just explain to me, what's the role of the producer in making an album? Where does the relationship with the group start?
2: It really varies from producer to producer. I mean, you can go from child trauma psychologist all the way to just an engineer. I mean, you become, in my case, I've always looked at it as a collaborator, someone that can come and, in a way, join the band or be there for the artist to lean on, and it just becomes a true collaborator.
1: But, I mean, how does it begin? I mean, how do they even find you? Have you always worked with them before? Does someone recommend you? I mean, how does that even begin?
2: Gosh, I mean, for me, I was making very experimental music and was performing that experimental music. And then I had Luke Steele from Empire of the Sun at that time, who was in Sleepy Jackson, saw me making this and heard me making this crazy left of field noise music and wanted to incorporate that into his more pop songwriting. And then our collaboration started there, and we went on to make Sleepy Jackson albums and still continue to work on Empire of the Sun. So I think that's different for everyone. For me, it was very studio based. Like, I had a studio in Surrey Hills called Big Jesus Burger that made a lot of great records through the 2000s. It was about creating a space where artists felt really comfortable in being creative, working super long hours, and studio was open. We're all, able to completely immerse ourselves in projects.
1: And do artists come to you with the songs fully formed? Or, you know, what stage is the album beginning to take shape?
2: I've been working with an artist, Mia Ray, from Melbourne. So we started with her writing up to about 60 songs over a 3-year period.

0: maybe even more. And bringing those, obviously she had her favorites, but it's that's when the collaboration starts on whittling down those songs and starting to form an idea of what the album is going to be. And it creates, it's not set in stone. You're not pushing the album to be something. It becomes itself, and you're capturing that, and you're formulating an understanding of what it's going to become. And then I guess you catch on to where this album's going, and you drive it further.
1: You're on Nightlife on ABC Radio. We are talking about the making of albums tonight and how much it still matters, I guess. I mean, maybe you rarely listen to albums anymore. Maybe you really seek them out. But I'm sure all of you at home have, at least one album that you have listened to so many times that you know it out, inside out and back to front. I've got Mark Opitz with me, who's produced a lot of great Australian albums. In fact, both of my guests are Scott Horscroft and Mark Opitz. Now, Mark, an album like Cold Chisel's East from 1980 has a lot of big hits on it, but they're totally dispersed throughout the album. For example, track one is Standing on the Outside.
2: I'm standing on the outside looking in. I'm standing on the outside looking in. Whoa.
1: And you get Choir Girl when you get to track three. At track five, you get My Baby. And then you get to track 10, and that's when you get your Cheap Wine. Mark, how deliberate is the track order selection? How does the positioning of singles already released prior to the album then affect the way that you put it all together?
3: Well, you're talking about East for a start, and I think the best way to, to describe, I mean, it's not it, to say the running order is not to pay homage to the way the album was made, just to go rattle off the running order and why. Like the question you asked Scott before about, how do you get to work with the artists and stuff like that. When we did East, for example, I had done a song with them earlier called Choir Girl, as just as an experiment. I was busy doing stuff, and they were owed a week in the studio by Warner Brothers, and so they invited me to come in and just play, and to see what happened. And out of it came Choir Girl. And there were two songs, My Turn to Cry and Choir Girl. But My Turn to Cry was, we played it to people up at the Mansell Room, and they all loved it, so we knew it was wrong, and went back and resurrected Choir Girl and got that up. So yeah, it started with that, then getting the interest, because Chisel were a good live band, and so the whole point was to get them, like radio people in those days were loved Cold Chisel, and it was almost as if they held sign up at gigs saying, "Give us something we can play. Give us something we can play," and I recognise that. And so that's where it all starts, to the gestation of what of what comes out and why which song comes where. And for instance, you mentioned Standing on the Outside. Standing on the Outside, like without going into the full details, that song was a critical song for me in the sense that it was a song that I had not got control of the snare drum on at all. And on first day of mixing, I've walked in, and I must stress that when I mix, I'm mixing totally by myself. There's no one there, maybe an assistant. And but anyway, I walked in, and the very first digital reverb box unit was sitting on the desk, being asked to, EMT wanted us to test it on my first day of mixing. Well, hello, fixed my snare sound, boom, just like that. And so, but so that's. And so obviously also being a first track, I want to hit you in the face with a baseball bat, then leave. In other words, this is what the band's about. Bang. You stand on, to get that energy going straight from the top. So as I say, hitting your face with a baseball bat and leaving is start. So you want to do that. Similarly, we did with the next album, where we started with You Got Nothing I Want. But anyway, but then to go into the next song, which was a great song, totally

0: is alike. And going into the studio, talking about preparation, I think there were three songs ready when we went into the studio. So what we did is, when I got in the studio, I just happened to be head of A&R at Warners at the same time, so I was signing the check. So I locked down Paradise. I did not roll tape for 3 weeks, and I just put everyone in different rooms working on material. And in My Baby, Phil came up with that, and I got Ian to go into the tech workshop we was working on, finish it off with him. Jimmy came up with The Rising Sun. Boom, somewhere else. He came up with it in about 20 minutes. We recorded in half an hour, done. So every song has its own little story in the way it happened, and the way the camaraderie we had in the studio, and what the feel was, very much us against the world. And me, because I grew up like anyone of my time is loving albums and listening to a story being told. So getting back to Standing on the Outside, Never Before by Ian Moss was next. Standing on the Outside, if you listen to the song, finishes with a fill where, Steve just goes da-da-dum. But Never Before starts with a fill, which is ba-da-bum. It starts like that. So I thought, oh, I wonder if I can just edit these together and make it sound like one fill. Well, Zahn did it. So I had no gap between the first and second song on East. Big winner. Because it meant that you didn't have time to go, wow, what was that? We're standing on the outside, all of a sudden you're into Never Before, and it was Ian singing, and it was stuff like, whoops, this is weird. A lot of depth and, delays going on, which were rare in those days, and we were making sounds up and things like that. And then third song, of course, hit them with the single, hit them with the main single. This is part of my thinking as I'm putting songs together, but then weave the rest of the album into it, and so you can leave enough for a good ending. And so it's very, the running order to me is crucial. Like on many albums that I've worked on, it's up to me to do the running order, and it's up to me to mix it. I don't want anyone in there with me. Yeah, I play people mixes when I think I've got it to a point. But we're all a little different. But yeah, it's those running orders were crucial, in those days, and they still are. And I take your point, Scott. The albums for the purist, etc., still there. And we've got to also remember that albums aren't going to take the form that we're used to. As I keep saying, delivery system will tell you what it is. And albums are going to be coming as video packages that you will read and listen to, and they'll be back, but in a different form. I don't know if I'm making sense.
1: Well, Scott, give me your perspective on the running order. I love that idea. Mark was saying that you hit them with something really strong. This is what the band is. This is what you're getting in the album. Do you also subscribe to that view when you're putting together your running orders?
2: Really depends on the artist. Some artists really love to put that together themselves. Sometimes it's left to the producer. It really depends on the style of music. I mean, I relate even, like a hard rocking band might want it to sort of feel like the flow of how they're going to play a show. That also comes back to an album and what an album traditionally was as well. Like I think back to, some albums were, the influence of what a live show brought would influence the songs that were on an album and how it flowed and could sort of mimic that, what they wanted to achieve in a live show. But yeah, track listing is very different for different artists. I feel like, traditionally there was always a place for the big single. I think that's definitely been moved away from. It's about forming a nice flow of the dynamics and feel of the song. And I think that a lot of the responsibility of that these days is with an artist rather than with a record label or anyone else.
1: Now, Scott, if you're making an album and you know that its primary delivery system will be something like Spotify, though, and you want people to listen to the whole thing, is that kind of hooking them in and keeping them so much more important, given that they're not going to naturally stay there until, the record's finished side A, are they? It's a struggle to keep those ears.
2: Yeah, I think so, and I feel like there's talk and ideas of how songs themselves are structured. Do you bring all the instrumentation in straight away? Do you bring all the hooks to the front of the song? I guess it's what you're trying.

0: trying to achieve. I think a lot of artists are still staying strong to the art itself rather than trying to bend to the platform that it's being released on. I feel that, again, an artist that is really trying to tell that story and build a piece of work isn't influenced by trying to put all of the fast, heavy hitting songs at the front of the album. They're trying to still create a body of work.
1: Mark, I'll go back to you. We just talked about Cold Chisels East. You also produced Working Class Man for Jimmy Barnes in 1984 for Body Swerve, but then it ended up appearing again on the For the Working Class Man the following year, which was the album that really established him as a solo artist. Tell us a bit about the making of that.
2: I just don't want to be misunderstood on what I first said, though. You know, I'm not saying you're always open with you hit him in the face and baseball bat when leave with welcome to wherever you are, for example, and it's a totally different story. You know, I come in nice and light, and the thing is, and also the band, I play everything to all my artists, and they either say love it or hate it or you're kidding, why don't you do this? And it just so happens that most of the artists, except for one occasion when we did a follow-up to Full Moon Dirty Hearts with we did Full Moon Dirty Hearts, and I'd sequenced it. It's similar to the way I'd done Welcome to Wherever You Are. But management and the record company freaked out saying, oh, Nirvana's here now, we've got to have all the rock songs up front, you know, to quote just what you were saying before, Scott. So in that case, that so they the record company was overrode me. And the musicians as well who liked what I was doing and just did what they wanted, so that was the case. So you've got to running orders also get down to politics as well. There's so much going on, and that's why someone's got to take a firm stand early in the piece and say, well, this is what we all do. We all swim the lanes. Oh, by the way, while I'm doing this, I'll do this, and if you don't like it, that's fine. Be what you like, and so, that's all there. I'm not saying I'm autocratical at all in that sense. It's the way I do things, and it's actually worked, over the years with lots of different people, and people seem to enjoy it. But like you all, I live for the album, that's an album. And then we get back to the original question about Jimmy, and we did Working Class Man. Not Working Class Man. The first album was Body Swerve, and that, six songs went on to his American release when he signed with Geffen. And so six songs that I produced and various other American producers went on to that particular record. So it's like a salad for us here in Australia, but for the Americans and the Europeans, it's they didn't get Body Swerve. Of course, it went well on Australia because they had new songs and it looked a bit weird having the other ones on there. But it didn't matter. It wasn't really designed for us. It was designed for the world market. So for me, listening to that was I didn't even really know that was going to happen. I knew that Jimmy was doing songs and, I was doing songs with him and everyone, a lot of other key producers were. And so that's like a mixed producer album, if you will.
1: Scott, can you remember a recording session when you immediately knew you were capturing something really special?
0: For me, if I think back, it's always the vocalist really going for that big crescendo, doing something that a normal person just can't do. They've got this talent that is far beyond 90% of the population. The other 10% are very talented. And I think, the one that springs to mind, I guess, was Daniel Johns, incredible vocalist, singing the final chorus of Straight Lines, and seeing him just, I guess, so relaxed, seemed so relaxed. He was probably not relaxed at all, but that's just such a powerful chorus and such a big vocal, and for him to seemingly do it so easily, but also just bring the whole studio and everyone that was there into this sort of state of awe of him pulling off that.

0: was only a couple of takes that was done. It was just so great. And I mean, I think that's an incredible thing to remember, is that maybe we'd moved away from for a while with technology and with production, and producers sort of creating a lot of the material, is that there are these exceptional human beings that do these incredible things that a producer's role is to capture and then put to the audience. And when you do experience that in the studio, it feels like a magical moment that you've captured, and you don't want to alter it. You don't, as a producer, you don't want to get in there and touch it. It's like a photograph of a time that then you hold and mix and try and recapture that moment again, and it comes across as that.
1: So if we listen to Straight Lines, and is this the actual the moment then? Are you talking about the recorded version? Waking up.

0: that take you back to the studio?
1: It takes me right back to the studio. We were working with Nick Launay was the main producer on that record, and you had Paul Mack as on keys, who's also a producer, and Daniel, I can still see it. We were in Los Angeles in the Valley in a small little studio that Nick Launay liked to work out of. And, everyone knew that that was a very special song from when we started working on it. So we'd already had Julian Hamilton from the Presets also wrote that with Daniel. So it's a really special track, and Daniel did the vocals at the end of the session. So it was just great to feel like the song had come together with this incredible vocal performance.
0: Mark, have you got a moment like that where you remember being in the studio and seeing one of your artists do something and you just going, that is magic?
2: I've got so many moments of, it's not so much the artist, a single person doing it, because what I always, my key thing is melody, feel and melody, feel and melody. Oh, by the way, did I say feel and melody? You know, that's what it's about for me. I don't use click tracks, detest them. You know, if you're going to be a band, be a band. And so, yes, I've had so many moments in the studio where tracks, you just, all of a sudden, you're in it. You're doing, and I like to record the band as a band and get them to get that feel. But I can't explain it, but there's a feeling that comes over me when I know this is the take. Please don't screw up. Please, please, please. Because what a great start. Oh, that verse is killer. And you just want to get to the end of the take and be able to stop play. And that's happened to me in that form many times. And, it could be, like the Angels, could be In Excess, Noiseworks. It happened on, and other times you'll be working on a song and it's not magic yet. And this is really hard to explain to people, except maybe Scott will get it. But you'll be mixing something and working on it and there's only one bit there's a bit you really like in the song. So you go to that bit in the song while you're mixing it, and all of a sudden you spread outwards left and right from that, if you know what I mean, towards the start and the end. Then all of a sudden, bing, it just, this feeling just hits you. Know you've just broken the back of the beast. And when that happens, I actually have to get up, go out of the room, just sit in the bathroom, go, yes, yes, and then go back into the room as if nothing has happened, because there'll be a few people sitting up the back and just sit down. But I know that I've broken the back of the beast. So that moment happens so much, not so much triggered by a vocal, of course. The vocal's part of it, part of this great movie that we're making, and I say movie because as I'm mixing and as I'm working, I see everything. Yeah, it's all in my mind. I see, particularly mixing, I can see a band in front of me or a situation in front of me or whatever, so it's a beautiful thing. And that's in the end, that's exactly what we're striving for, is to get that feeling, I know I've

0: And he was going, well, who needs that sentimental bullshit anyway? It sounded like Johnny Cash meets some, other lesser country artist, putting it on. And he said, how do I do that? And I just turned to him and said, how would Aretha do it? That's it. That's all I said. Bang. Two takes done. That's all I had to say. How would Aretha do it? Not some big long-winded explanation about this or that, where you got to get into the feel, da da da. And that's part of a producer's job too, is to be able to seize the moment and act on it through experience and reactively and as briefly as you can do it, because you haven't got time for a long explanation. We're trying to keep a feel going in you. So it's the interaction between, which is some of the questions you've asked Scott. I wish you would have asked me, but the interaction between artist and producer is something that's, I consider them giving my children, Andrew Farris, INXS, hello, Don Walker, hello. These guys are serious guys, and then for them to give you their babies and say, yeah, you can take care of them and see if you can make them better. That's a big deal. And that's how I regard it when I'm working with music. It's not a wholesale product meets this or that or the other. To me, once someone, if the public is paying for that record, well, the artist and I both owe the public something because they're paying for it. If they weren't paying for it, we can do what we like. But they're paying for it, so we've got to do the best that they can do and the best that I can do. And I'm the producer, so I've got to make sure that it is the best it can be. At the end, it's the buck stops with me as far as the record companies are concerned and things like that. So and the band and the management. So,
1: So really, the producer really is carrying the can there, is it? You won't blame it on the band for having a poor second album. Scott, is how much do you think the producer it carries the weight of what's happened?
0: just get that right. I mean, the band's got to come up with the songs first, there's no question. But you've got to be able to recognize which are the songs that they've come up with and how they are to make sure they're presented that's in the right way. That's it.
1: Scott, what's your take on that?
2: Yeah, I think there's some honest conversations to have with the band and with a label before just diving in. I think if you don't feel like you do have the song to and the songs to make a great album, going back in and writing more is always an option. But I feel like, the producer can cop it for not, especially if a band has had a very successful first album. It's always a tough job coming back with that second album. Mainly because the first album is a collection of songs that sometimes has been written over a 10-year period. Songs sometimes,
1: Yeah, well, that band's trying to make it.
2: That's right. Well, even written when they were really young, and they've developed it over a long time. So that second album is often written in a very short amount of time to follow up that album that's broken through. So, making second records is a tough game, but I think being honest about the songs that are presented as a producer and trying to work with them and become a part of that collaboration to get it right, is super important.
1: But it's interesting. I mean, I don't know a lot about music, but recently, and this is far away from the kind of music we've been talking about tonight, but I've watched a video about A-ha's Take On Me and the way that was produced and released three times before it became a hit. And I listened to some of the early versions, and it was, really, you can see why it didn't become a hit. And you can see why, when the production was finally right, it became a huge hit and an enduring hit. So a producer can make or break a song, don't you think, Scott?
2: I really think so. I mean, there's so many. Well, the song has a backbone, and the song has its sort of identity. But in terms of how it's presented, and reworking the song with the artist is a crucial part about how it's presented. I mean, tempo, arrangement, how the chorus is working, rewriting some melodies. It's really pulling the song apart and putting it back together.
1: I mean, Mark, have you got a song that you can remember that it kind of came in like a bit of a dog's breakfast, and maybe we wouldn't recognize it if we'd seen it in that original form?
0: Probably quite a few. Like, for instance, with INXS, Heaven Sent, that was originally a waltz 3/4 time. And now I put a distorted vocal in 4/4 and guitars in your face. So that's not the same. And that's

0: But also going back, Noise Works, No Lies, that intro and that chorus didn't exist like that before. The song was different, and I just rearranged it so it would have a diff, you know, an attack beginning. Another band, Venetian, So Much for Love, are probably a song you wouldn't even remember,
1: Oh, I remember that.
0: but I was very proud of what I did on that arrangement. Super proud of just turning that into what I could turn it into, which was so yeah, another record. As Scott's saying, the best thing you can do is kick this control room door closed to stop the record company in and let the band get on with the job, you know. But other times it's a measured thing producing. It's you know, you've got to know what is it, when to play and when to hold them, you know, when you're dealing with anybody. And always, for instance, with my arrangement ideas, for example, I let people do what they want to do, you know, the band or the artist. And in my head, I can hear it plain as day what I think should be happening. And it's very simple. I can't believe people can't hear it. And then, so everyone's had their go, and then I'll say what I think, you know, and they go, "Oh, gee, didn't think of that. Wow, that's great." And so I find that a producer able to give that outside the bubble perspective to things, and to see it not from the guitarist's point of view or the vocalist point of view or that, but from the song's point of view. It is, and as I said, you know, you've got to get a feel. Music is communication. It has been since we listened to drums in the jungle when man first walked to the earth. You know, it's communicating. It's communicating emotion. And so we still have to retain that. And that emotion can be communicated as a happy thing. Taylor Swift can do it with as a tearjerker or a song about a boyfriend. Other people can do it, like, you know, with dance songs and just say you're happy, you know, et cetera. But in the end, all we're trying to do is communicate.
1: Scott, we've been talking a lot about what we hear, but what about when we've got an album, an old school album on vinyl, what we look at? Who decides what ends up as the album artwork? Does the producer get involved in that job?
2: Sometimes, but I again feel like, you know, it's something that the artist will develop and bring to you for your thoughts, and again, a collaborative thoughts. There's very few moments when I've gone, "Hey, I've got a great idea for the cover of this," and it's gone down very well. But I feel like, you know, the artist will have an idea of where the album's heading, and you in a lot of occasions, things will be thrown around as the record's being made, especially in the mixing process, on track listing, cover art, especially, you know, with an artist, for instance, like Empire of the Sun, who I've worked on in an A&R capacity for a long time. The
1: So
2: visual aspect,
1: what's A&R?
2: so that's artist and repertoire section of the record company, where your role is working creatively with the artist to develop an album and bring that into the record company. So they're such a visual band. I mean, the costumes, the look and feel of the hugely experimental video shows, the hugely visual live shows. So that is definitely worked on from an A&R capacity.
1: Now, Mark, have you got, we don't have too much longer left, but what for you are the great albums, the albums where everything is just right in terms of, you know, track selection, placement, how it all, you know, the feel of an album? Well, what would you put up the top of your list?
0: Well, that's a tough one, but just to on that art thing, I never get involved in anyone's art, and most of the bands that I work with in tell their dream to another, their producer of their album cover, you know, and rather than do it themselves, they basically get it that sort of creative director in for that, and you know, the biggest bands in the world do that, and the littlest bands in the world might get, you know, their best mate who looks at from a, outside the bubble as well, you know. So it's and other bands will design it, so it's an open slather. So back to which is a perfect album for me, did you say? Gee, that's a tough question. God.
1: Scott, have you got one? Well, Mark, thanks.
2: A favorite
1: Well,
2: album?
1: a one that is perfect. You know, it's a perfect album. The track placement's right, the songs flow, the feel is coherent.
2: I mean, I'll go back and say maybe the White Album from the Beatles in terms of perfection, but again, there's so many flaws that make that awesome as well. I mean,

0: such a variety of songs. But in terms of, it's something that I just grew up, and it inspired not only my love of music, but love of recording techniques and engineering and the producers and what was involved in putting that album together. That has just been a sort of benchmark through when I was growing up.
1: No, I think if you get album, speaking of like albums that are like, amazing, and it's like one big piece, like the early Yes albums were unbelievable, just unbelievable, because they were created that way. Then you go to a Eagles Hotel California, pretty hard to fault that, just even if you're not a fan, there's so the question is great that you can't answer, that I can't answer it, because that means there are so, in my mind, there are so many that we, Scott would have grown up on, like with the, me, I used to have the transistor under the pillow or go to bed with the headphones on at night and just have an album just going, there's so many of those. So you just, it's, and they are seemingly, which is what is interesting about albums, they mark certain periods of your life. You can always, reference an album to, oh, this is, when your life changed or something.
0: Yes, it's so true, isn't it? That a great album for you might not be for someone else. But I mean, I think back to
1: Exactly.
0: the AC/DC albums I was listening to growing up. Were just
1: Oh,
0: I'll
1: power up.
0: go, yeah. It just takes me back to that time, and it becomes
1: And I
0: an
1: did the
0: incredible
1: album,
0: album.
1: so
0: I
1: thank
0: know
1: you
0: you
1: very
0: did.
1: much.
0: That's why I named drop it.
1: No, it's a, but there are a few, and Bram Tchaikovsky, who no one would have heard of, during the 80s, I was listening to it and couldn't get enough of. Ray Morris these days, Sigrid out of Norway, her first album, I played that nonstop for, gee, I don't know, 12 months. A whole bunch, as I said, Daniel Lanois, Arcady. Yeah, they're there, and they're all perfection, and they're all imperfection. But that's what, as Scott was saying, that's music. It's what make if it, music was perfect, it'd be boring as batshit. Boring as batshit. There'd be no ups. There'd be no dynamics. There'd be no new adventure. There'd be nothing. There'd be nothing, And music again. So it comes down to that feel, The music is great, but music belongs to the people. It's all emotion, It's all emotion. And as I say, when you're talking about the album, it's about the public having the access to know that they can listen to it in that way, because they're streaming now. And I go, well, okay, do I want to do this? Or on my run this morning, well, I'll do a playlist of these songs called Aura at 120 beats per minute. I don't know. This is the trouble we have to, it's harder to cut through, particularly for an artist that who's not pop genre and trying to really just be honest and be themselves and just put a record out there. You've really got to have guts to do that, because you're not putting it out there to make money. You're putting it out there because you want your art out there.
2: Gentlemen, we are at the end of our time. Can I thank you both for being so generous in talking to us about, what you do and the role of the producer and talking to us about albums? So I really appreciate your time.
0: Thank you.
2: Mark, thank you too. Can I thank Mark Opitz, he's a producer of albums including AC/DC, The Angels, Australian Crawl, Cold Chisel, The Divinyls, In Excess. So Mark, such a pleasure to have you along, and we also were speaking with Scott Horscroft, who has worked on releases such as For Silverchair, DMAs, The Presets, Empire of the Sun, and Birds of Tokyo. Now, I hope you enjoyed that conversation. We didn't have a lot of time to ask you about your favourite albums. So what I think we're going to do, not next hour, because Jeff Apt is joining us to talk about Creedence Clearwater Revival next hour, but in the final hour of our show tonight, I might ask you, I might open the lines, and I want to hear from you about your favourite albums, the albums that really take you back to a certain time and place, the ones that you just had on repeat endlessly. So we will do that in the final hour of Nightlife tonight. I'm very much looking forward to hearing what your album, what an album you would nominate for us. The latest ABC News is indeed heading your way. Music journalist Jeff Apte, he's a semi-regular here on Nightlife. He has a segment we call This Musical Life, and tonight he's dedicating it to Creedence Clearwater Revival. You'll hear some of their songs, and Jeff will tell you their story. So don't go anywhere. That's after.

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1: Tonight's This Musical Life is dedicated to one of the biggest bands of the late 60s and early 70s, Creedence Clearwater Revival. To take you back there, music journalist Jeff Apter is here tonight. Jeff's the author of numerous books on musicians, including Neil Finn, Keith Urban. His most recent book is last year's Lee Gordon Presents. Although, Jeff, you've got a new one in the works, don't you?
2: I do. August, the first week of August, a book called Reckless, The Saga of Australian Crawl. I'm expecting a soap opera soon after. it's got soap opera potential, Suzanne, let me tell you.
1: All right, we'll have to get you on for a conversation about Australian Crawl when that comes
2: out.
1: But to Creedence Clearwater Revival, you reckon that in a lot of ways they were a band out of time.
2: Yeah, they were. I mean, they emerged in a period in America in the late 60s. We're talking, you know, Paisley, Flower Power, Monterey Pop, Woodstock, all those great festivals. And, you know, there was the smell of patchouli in the air. And I think people were smoking a lot more than tobacco at the time. Your herbal cigarettes were very popular. It was just that kind of time. But Creedence were sort of rock and roll purists, if you like. It was like they came out of the 50s, to be honest. And not just the music they played, but the way they looked as well. You know, they had these sort of harsh short haircuts, and they dressed in denim and check shirts, and they just didn't look like they were of that generation. I think someone at Rolling Stone said there was nothing remotely psychedelic about them, which is really true, because a lot of their influences were from the first generation of rock and roll, the 1950s, you know, when your first wave of rockers like Elvis and Roy Orbison, Jerry Lee Lewis, and all these guys were coming through, and they were drawing a lot on that. John Fogerty's really interesting. He was the lead singer, guitarist, producer, songwriter, pretty much the nuts and bolts of the band. He was born and raised in very working class California, but he sort of mythologized the American South and American past, much like Robbie Robertson from the band did as well. So he was drawing on his imagination rather than real life experience for a lot of his content for his songs, but they were incredibly evocative and just great, great songs. The type of music that I still think in many, many garages all around the world is a bunch of teenagers banging out a Creedence song. You know, it's one of the first few songs you would learn when you're a garage band. And I think that says a lot about their sort of timelessness.
1: I mean, so successful. 14 US top tens and a huge number of hit albums as well.
2: Yeah, they weren't around for long. I mean, really, they were only around for about 5 years. But in that time, somehow, I guess you see it in the Beatles too. You know, they recorded 7 hit albums between 1968 and 1972. You know, number of hit singles. And they were on the road when they weren't doing all this. So it was just this frenetic period of activity. And, you know, I was talking about legacy and just the fact that their music is perennial. The Greatest Hits Chronicle, it's called, the 20 Greatest Hits, which was released in 1976. It's still in the Billboard 200 chart. Yeah, that's right. And it's done a handy 12 million copies. So did okay. And they were more of a singles band than an album band. And that made them set them apart too, because it was the time when people, you know, the Beatles were doing Sgt. Pepper's and everybody was making concept records. Creedence gave it a shot, but really they're much better known for the short, sharp 3-4 minute pop rock single, a number of which we're going to present tonight.
1: But things fell apart pretty acrimoniously, didn't they, in 1972?
2: It got really messy, yeah. I mean, having read John Fogerty's biography and read quite a bit about the band and seen some documentaries and things, there was sort of a classic case study in how not to get along as a band. They fell apart in 1972. The acrimony was just dreadful. And keep in mind, too, that John Fogerty's brother, Tom, was in the band. There were lawsuits about business, artistic control. And John, when he left the band in 72, refused to ever play with them again. And even 20 years later, when they got inducted into the Rock and Roll Hall of Fame, he refused to play with his bandmates. He performed 3 songs instead with a bunch of other fans of the band, people like Bruce Springsteen and Robbie Robertson. And Tom Fogerty, his brother, died in 1990, relatively young. And John said this in his eulogy: "We wanted to grow up and be musicians. I guess we achieved half of that becoming rock and roll stars. We didn't necessarily grow up." It's like, wow. Yeah.

0: But yeah, there's a lot of backstory to it. It's well, if someone's interested in like I say, how not to run a rock and roll band, I think Creedence Clearwater Revival is a classic example of that.
1: Now, Jeff, where are we going to start musically tonight?
0: Start at the very beginning.
1: All
0: Why not?
1: right, what have we got?
0: Before they became Creedence, they used to play covers. They were known as the Blue Velvets and a tad unfortunately the Gollywogs, a name that probably was okay in the mid-60s but doesn't really wash now. And John Fogerty was serving time in the US Army Reserve, but by 1968 they were now known as Creedence Clearwater Revival, playing in and around San Francisco. And the first breakthrough song they recorded, they sort of continue playing some covers as well as original songs now, and one of the best was a swampy version of Screamin' Jay Hawkins' 1956 rocker, I Put a Spell on You. They also covered people like Roy Orbison, who we've spoken about before, and other songs, but I think I Put a Spell on You really sort of captures the

0: Creedence Clearwater Revival, I Put a Spell on You. Jeff Apter is here in an installment of This Musical Life. We're talking about the story of Creedence Clearwater Revival. I mean, that one was a cover, Jeff, but the next track you're going to play, Proud Mary, that became an incredibly covered song.
1: That's right, a very covered song, yeah. It's just one of those signature songs that everybody would recognise. And like I say, every corner band, every covers band you hear down the local pub would probably play a version of Proud Mary. However, there have been more high-profile covers of the Creedence original. They include Status Quo, Prince, Neil Sedaka, Brian Wilson, and the one I haven't heard, Suzanne, is Leonard Nimoy doing Proud Mary.
0: Okay.
1: Spock from Star Trek.
0: Ooh.
1: I think, well, maybe we'll just do a whole segment on you know, the musical magic of Leonard Nimoy. So we're not going to play that one. We're going to play the original. This came out January 1969.
0: But you have to mention like I said, I Can Tina.
1: Of course, I Can Tina did probably the best known cover of it. Absolutely. And Tina used to kill it live. It was just a showstopper. So, yeah, it was just one of those songs that just had legs. Not unlike Tina, I guess. Sorry, that was a wrong joke. But it was just one of those songs that just sort of was very adaptable. I mean, I'm pretty sure that Leonard Nimoy's version is quite different from Status Quo's. But Creedence wrote the original and the best. And like I say, it was one of their first original hits.

0: Proud Mary. Jeb Apdazir with an installment of this musical life on this Saturday night on Nightlife. You're with me, Suzanne Hill. Now, Jeff, next up we've got Bad Moon Rising. Just what was this Bad Moon?
1: Well, you know, I said before that they were a band out of time, but they were also, you know, connected to the late 60s. America was in Vietnam. There was a lot of student protests, you know, and a lot of civil rights issues going on. John Fogerty sort of would often downplay, you know, the lyrical content of his song, saying it wasn't political, but sometimes you got to wonder. He said this song, which was yet another huge hit for him, was still in 1969. It was a number two hit in the States, number one in the UK, and probably number one here because Creedence had lots and lots of hits in Australia. Some critics figured that his lyric, it was quite an ominous lyric, you know, Bad Moon Rising, was about Vietnam. But he insisted that it was inspired by a 1941 horror film called The Devil and Daniel Webster. I think I'll leave it to the listeners to make up their own mind.

0: Bible, Bad Moon Rising, Jeff Abdur is here. Now, if that wasn't political, Jeff, if it was indeed about the devil and Daniel Webster from 1941.
1: Or bad weather. Could be just about the weather.
0: He liked to write. Weather forecast. Yeah. This next one, Fortunate Son, most definitely a political lyric.
1: Oh, absolutely. Yeah. And John didn't deny that. It had a sort of second life, this song, particularly around the time of George W. Bush. You know, there was so much talk about him being, you know, his father being head of the CIA and president and so on. I remember reading a book called Fortunate Son, which was about George W. Bush. So the song had a sort of second life. When he was asked about the lyric, John Fogerty said, and he's good with the aphorisms, John. He said, it's the old saying about rich men making war and poor men having to fight them. And as I read that, I keep thinking about what I saw, you know, in yesterday's paper and today's paper. So some things don't change, do they? You know, the rich men make the decisions and, you know, it's everybody else who has to carry them out. I just want to say one thing. As I listen to these songs, they sound very much, don't they sound really fresh, like they've just recorded them in for, you know, one or two takes? They don't sound laboured over.
0: No,
1: they sound really fresh and like they're literally in someone's garage playing them. You know, which I guess you know speaks to their timelessness. They don't necessarily sound like they're from a time and place, apart from maybe John Fogerty's garage. You know, but they just got certain. I don't know. They're unmistakable. I guess is the best way of saying it sonically.
0: Yeah. Here is Fortunate Son.

0: Credence Clearwater Revival, Fortunate Son. Honestly, Jeff, just going through the list, I mean, I was born after these guys broke up, and yet I know all the songs. They've had
1: such
0: longevity, haven't they?
1: I've got this theory that, and I'm certainly drawing on my own experience as a teenager, everybody would have a copy of a cassette or an 8-track in their car. I seem to recall there was always a Roy Orbison's Greatest Hits and a copy of Creedence Gold or one of the Creedence collections. It seemed to me, this is growing up in Sydney suburbia in the 70s, of course, it seemed like they were everywhere. You know, the trade in Creedence cassettes and 8-tracks must have been pretty lively. So, yeah, their music just seemed to be everywhere. And it's still all over, you know, rock radio and, you know, do jukeboxes still exist? If they did, jukeboxes would still be loaded with Creedence songs, yeah. And I think there'll be stuff that, you know, not unlike the Beatles, that will have, you know, 50 years' time, people will still be talking about, oh, remember rock and roll? There was the Beatles, the Rolling Stones, there was this band called Creedence, you know. So I really think they've got that sort of longevity, even though the songs are really simple, you know, just sort of whipped together pretty quickly. And, you know, talking about quickly, I mean, the next song we're going to play, we're still in 1969. We've played, what, 4 tracks going to the 5th, and it's still only a few months between them. The recording sessions that they must have conducted were amazing. Like I said, in between touring, promotion, fighting with each other.
0: Right. The songs must have come so easily.
1: Yeah. It's just, but some musicians, and I certainly get this, I notice this in my work as a biographer, some people, and not just musicians, but filmmakers and all artists and so on, they hit a purple patch. They really do. And it's just this inspired period where they produce the bulk of their life's work. And it certainly happened for John Fogerty within, like I said, 3 or 4 years. It's an incredible purple patch of songs. We're going to play Down on the Corner. This came off the record Willie and the Poor Boys. I like it. He sings about a sort of mythical old-timey jug band called Willie and the Poor Boys who play on the street corners for change. And I thought it was an interesting response in some ways to the Beatles, who did Sgt. Pepper's, which was a much more, I guess, psychedelic kind of thing. You know, John Fogerty's answer to that was a bunch of guys on the corner playing for, you know, quarters. It was not quite as glamorous, I guess, as what the Beatles were doing, but just as effective.
0: But
1: just
0: where did he say the idea came from?
1: Yeah, he said he'd read about Winnie the Pooh. Winnie the Pooh. I think he was just saying, okay, England's got the Beatles and Sgt. Pepper's Lonely Hearts Club Band, and I'm here in the States and I've got Willie and the Poor Boys. So, yeah, Down on the Corner is sort of their signature song.

0: Down on the corner, Creedence Clearwater Revival. Jeff, you know, we have a regular texter, Rosa, who always signs herself Rosa Down on the Corner. Connected to that song in any way, Rosa?
1: Guaranteed. And she'll be tuning in when this segment plays. Absolutely. Rosa? Is it Rosa, did you say?
0: Yes.
1: I give a big shout out to Rosa. I'm sure she's a Creedence fan. Absolutely.
0: Hi, Rosa, if you're listening. Mm. Now, how did they get their name anyway? What can you tell us, Jeff?
1: I can't tell you anything. I can't remember.
0: Okay, well, it's don't worry, I've got the internet at my fingertips. So they decided they had better replace Gollywogs, apparently.
1: Yeah, well, I thought that was a good move. Yeah. Yes. I don't think Gollywogs is really going to. Can I mind you, there was the band were also known as the Honkies for a while, not the band, as in the band were known as the Honkies, and Creedence were known as the Gollywogs. So band name selection was not necessarily a

0: name.
1: Yes, Credence Newball. That is a name, isn't it?
0: Man, I missed out on that with my kids, didn't I?
1: Yeah.
0: Could have got a little boy Credence. Yeah.
1: The Clearwater, it came from a TV commercial for Olympia Beer, which used the slogan, "It's the water." And then Revival was meant to be the kind of renewed commitment to their music.
0: I thought it might have had a greater inspiration than, you know, somebody, what was his friend's Christian name? Well, I guess it could have been better. It could have been, if his name was Fred, it wouldn't really have cut it, would it? Fred's
1: exactly.
0: Clearwater Revival.
1: I mean, if you are or were Credence Newball, I'd love to think that you'd lent your name to, you know, a rock band that was going to live on in history.
0: Yeah, and look, and if he's listening, you know, I don't know, via, I don't know, streaming somewhere, give us a call. We'd love to know. He could still be around. He could still be around.
1: I wonder if the name Credence as a first name is around. Any Credences listening?
0: I haven't met a lot of Credences. Suzanne, you?
1: No,
0: any
1: never
0: Credences
1: a one.
0: In the family? No,
1: not a one.
0: Okay. Now we're going to start talking about precipitation now.
1: Maybe Bad Moon Rising was really about the weather, because there's clearly
0: maybe
1: a weather obsession.
0: Maybe he wanted to be a weatherman. Mm. You never know. It's a kind of cool job. You know, you're just pointing at a board and making predictions. It's a bit like race calling. We're going to play Who'll Stop the Rain. Now, this is from Cosmos Factory, my favourite Credence record. And looking at the track listing of Cosmos Factory, it's like a greatest hits record. However, I'd really recommend anybody who's listening to this and goes, I want to dig deeper, I want to do a deep dive into Credence, listen to their 11-minute version of Heard It Through the Grapevine, which is on Cosmos Factory. It's an old Motown song that was probably best known from a version by Marvin Gaye. It's just fantastic. I would recommend headphones on, perhaps reclining in a beanbag while listening to it. This is just a suggestion, but it's fantastic. I don't think an 11-minute song is really going to fit into our segment, Suzanne, so we'll play Who's Stop the Rain instead.
1: Okay, now, where did this come from?
0: Again, he's a very literal guy, John Fogerty. Mm. They played at Woodstock. They weren't happy with it, which is why you don't see them in the film. They didn't approve for it to be shown in the finished documentary. And Fogerty's estimation of the whole experience was the crowd were really nice people, very hairy, very colourful. And, you know, what about the festival? Well, he said it started to rain, it got really muddy, and then half a million people took their clothes off. Then I went home and wrote this song. Cuts to the chase, doesn't he?
1: It certainly does.

0: precipitation Clearwater revival. No, it didn't work. Yeah, I don't know. It's just good, I guess, metaphorically, if we don't want to get too, you know, profound here, Suzanne. It, you know, it kind of works as an image. Now, this is Who'll Stop the Rain is interesting. Again, another big hit. We're now under 1971. You know, they're still... They're coming towards the sort of back end of this purple patch that they had. A lot of people misread another lyric of his that was misread. People thought he was talking about Nixon and political activism.
1: Have you ever seen the rain?
0: Have you ever seen the rain? Yeah. Sorry, yes. And in fact, he was singing about the problems that were, you know, festering within the band. He's John Fogerty said that song is about the impending breakup of Creedence. So it was quite ominous in its own way. And it was
1: as
0: good
1: as
0: his...
1: before they had actually split up.
0: No. I think a lot of this is said in hindsight,
1: right.
0: Because he spent, there's so much interesting stuff about John Fogerty, but once the band broke up, he spent a long time in the wilderness and just turned his back on the whole music business, particularly on, you know, the history of he and this band. There's a story in it. I find it really haunting is that, while he was in this sort of period of exile, he'd grown a heavy beard, he put on weight, he just was having nothing to do with the music business, and he saw a Creedence covers band, and he stood in front of them watching them for a while, just eyeing them, and they had no idea who he was. There's something really quite eerie about that,
1: isn't
0: there?
1: That is a scene from a film.
0: Oh, absolutely. Absolutely, yeah. I found that really quite eerie that he was so disenfranchised. It was mainly about business and I guess personal stuff as well. But, you know, basically he made no money from these amazing hit songs. And it was not till in recent history that a lot of lawsuits have been resolved and he'd finally seen the, you know, the proceeds from, you know, multi-million selling records. So it's quite a sad story. You know, his brother died early. There was all this falling out. But there was a bunch of great songs.
1: Yeah.
0: And Have You Ever Seen the Rain is one of the best, I think. And, yeah, we're in 1971 now. Yeah.

0: Stop the Rain. And as we journey through some of the greatest hits of Creedence Clearwater Revival, now we have to see if we've ever seen the rain.
1: Yeah, I know. He just really had this thing about precipitation.

0: Have you ever seen the rain? Jeff Apter is here. We're doing a This Musical Life. Jeff is a music journalist who's written books on, well, heaps of musos, including Neil Finn and Keith Urban. His most recent book is Lee Gordon Presents, but there's a new one on Australian Crawl coming out in just a few months' time. Okay, we are up to Someday Never Comes now, Jeff, and this is from the Creedence's final album, Mardi Gras.
1: Mardi Gras, absolutely. And it's really, this is, feels like a very mournful swan song, this song. John Fogerty's life by this time, it's late 1972 now. They've really only been in the spotlight for 3 or 4 years, but so much had happened. You know, hit songs, tours, chaos within the band, the realisation that they'd signed a very, very, very dodgy record deal when they first started out, you know, not unlike hundreds of, maybe thousands of other young bands. Band, his marriage, even his parents' marriage had started to come undone at this point. I mean, what else could happen to this poor guy? As he later admitted, he was also starting to sense the darkness of Fantasy Records, which was their record label, and realizing, like I said, they'd signed a very, very dodgy deal. And I think all of it comes out in this song, which was, you know, pretty much the last hurrah from Creedence and from John Fogerty.

0: Creedence Clearwater Revival, Someday Never Comes, from their final album, Mardi Gras. You're hearing this story and some of the music of Creedence Clearwater Revival tonight with music journalist Jeff Apter. Well, actually, we're kind of leaving Creedence now, aren't we, Jeff? Because we've got a couple of John Fogerty songs.
1: Yeah, but it's sort of tied into Creedence too, because it's a period in more recent history when he's finally, you know, he wouldn't play Creedence songs for a long, long, long time, but he finally reclaimed them. And like I said earlier, he got the rights and he managed to be, you know, properly paid for these great hits once again. It took a long, long time. The 70s weren't kind. He made a couple of solo records. He made a solo record in 1976. I think it was called Voodoo. And it was rejected by the record company. And he hated it too and told them just to destroy the tapes. So it got that bad for John in the 70s. But in 1985, he came back with a record that was really a comeback hit. It was called Centerfield. It just had a lot of that kind of Creedence feel to it. I mean, the guy was never going to veer too far from the formula, which he'd probably created himself in the 60s and 70s. This title track, which we're going to play, Centerfield itself, it's played on a loop, apparently. If you walk into, because everybody, all your listeners are going to be going to the Baseball Hall of Fame at Cooperstown, New York, aren't they, Suzanne? I mean, it's a regular, isn't it?
0: It's on everybody's
1: list. It's on everybody's list. Apparently, if you walk in, it's going to be playing there on a loop all day long, you know, when he plays this song live. And I was lucky enough to see him in 1997 in New York at a point where he did start playing Creedence songs again for the first time in more than 20 years. And he plays

this song on a baseball-shaped guitar. So it's very, very fitting. And it's you get a sense that he was finally not at ease, but at least a lot more comfortable with his past. And Centerfield was quite a hit record, so it was a really great comeback for John Fogerty.

0: John Fogarty and Centrefield. So Jeff Apter has been here for the hour playing you some of the hits of Creedence Clearwater Revival. Jeff, we've reached the end of the road.
1: We have. We have. It's been quite a journey.
0: What are you going to take us out with?
1: I'm going to give you a little backstory. A song called The Old Man Down the Road, which was from the same record, 1985, Centrefield. And this is before John has resolved all his copyright issues and problems with his former record company. This is probably the most bizarre story in his storied career, is that when it came out, a guy called Sol Zance, who owned the record company which Creedence recorded for, who still owned the rights to John's music, sued John because he said it sounds too much like you. So basically he said, this song sounds so much like a song called Run Through the Jungle, which was a Creedence song that he still owned the rights to, that John was effectively plagiarizing himself. I mean, how perverse is that?
0: What did the courts have to say about that
1: one? The court said, no, no, he is who he is. You know, it's his sound. So, but it took a long time for him to win. It went through a couple of courts before he was actually told that it was okay to sound like himself, essentially. Mm. But like I say, the happy coda to the story is that several years later, John finally resolved all this and now owns and quite happily plays his own music.
0: So we're going out with The Old Man Down the Road.
1: The Old Man Down the Road. Yes, absolutely.
0: Jeff, thank you for being here on Nightlife tonight.
1: Suzanne, it's always a pleasure. Thank you.
0: There's Jeff Apter, music journalist. We get him back every so often here on Nightlife to do an installment of what we like to call This Musical Life. And here is John Fogarty, an Old Man Down the Road.

0: No, sorry, Savannah. Parting is such sweet sorrow.
1: I'm with you. I couldn't have sung this one either. And this is from my era, so.
0: I'm not chickening out. I just don't know it.
1: No worries. I know you would have done it, Trevor. Right. We will need to find somebody on the line who knows this song. Is it Dominic in Sydney?
2: Hi, how are you?
1: Well, did you recognise that song?
2: Could you possibly play it again?
1: I can play it again. And then if you do know it, sing the next couple of lines for me.

I have heard it once from somewhere, but I actually called in about the one that's Sabrina Carpenter question, because I knew that one, but I may have to pass on this one.

0: Emma, what film is that?
1: Is it the Titanic?
0: It is not the Titanic, no.
1: Oh, bugger.
0: All right, thanks, Emma. Suzanne knows, Morgan knows, Eric knows, Babs knows, Grover knows, Paul knows. Hello, Justin from Frankston.
2: G'day, Suzanne. Now, that song I couldn't hear, but I think, would that be the Pocahontas movie?
0: It is not the Pocahontas movie, no.
2: Oh.

0: I feel like I should know this one, but no, I'm going to have to pass.
1: Sorry. Oh, I was really expecting a great kind of choral symphony from you and your son, Rick. Okay. Thank you. Okay. Bye. Here's Melissa in Moonta. Hey, Melissa.
2: Hi, how are you?
1: Hello. Well, do you feel like having a sing-along to that one?
2: Oh, yes. I'm with my best friends from school and we're so excited to be on tonight.
1: Oh, wonderful. Okay, so you two, do you want to sing together?
2: There's four of us, but yes, we do.
1: Okay. Let's give it a go.

0: Hit the road, Jack, and don't you come back no more, no more, no more, no more. Hit the road, Jack, and don't you come back no more.
1: Yep, I'm just getting some applause for you. Excellent work, Melissa. So what are you on a kind of a girls' weekend away in Moonta?
0: We are. We went to school together 40 years ago, and we get together once.

0: And I just want you to know how happy I am to meet you. And she looked at me and she goes, no, no, I already talked to them. They've handled it. She thought I was somebody's assistant or something, that she, it was just gutting. And so, of course, I went, oh, great. Okay, thanks.
1: Who's that, Pandora? Pandora.
2: I'm here. I mean, I'm having a vague think of, there's got to be somebody younger than her, which is quite a few people these days. I know you've had Liza Minnelli, so I won't say her. Cher. It's not Cher, but I'm going to say that because I can't think of anybody else.
1: It is not Cher, but you already knew that, Pandora.
2: I did.
1: Thanks for playing. Tony in Point Lonsdale, you know who it is. Lots of other guesses coming in on the SMS. Ray in Yarunga, who do you think it is?
3: No, I don't think I know.
1: Got any guesses?
3: Look, no, I can just have a complete have a stab in the dark of Reese Witherspoon.
1: It's not Reese Witherspoon. Thanks, Ray.
3: Okay.
1: Shannon in Caboolture. Hi, Shannon.
4: Hi. I've known all these questions. Yes, yes. Oh, please don't do that because I can't sing. And then I finally get this question and I have absolutely no idea, Suzanne.
1: Anything to guess?
4: Well, Rose Byrne, but that's Australian and she's got such a twang, so I wouldn't have thought that.
1: It is not Rose Byrne. Thanks,
4: you
1: Shannon.
4: Have a lovely night.
1: You too. Bye. What about Helen in Adelaide? Hello, Helen.
5: Hi, how are you going, Suzanne?
1: Yeah, good. Whose voice is it?
5: I think it's Bette Midler.
1: It is not Bette Midler, no.
5: Oh, there you go. Okay, thank you.
1: Thanks, Helen. Damo in Signet. Damo.
6: Hi.
1: Hi. Whose voice was that?
6: It's not Barry White.
1: Definitely not.
6: So I might say he's Julia Louis-Dreyfus.
1: Do you know, you just made exactly the same mistake that I made on the revised version of Sail of the Century. I called her Julia Louis-Dreyfus. And they said, incorrect, her name is Julia Louis-Dreyfus. However, I'm much nicer than they were.
6: Oh, wow. I don't know where I got that from, but anyway.
1: Excellent, Damo. Well done. You're through. You're through to live another day. Question 15. The Devil Wears Prada 2 and Mother Mary are new release films in cinemas at the moment. Who stars in both of them?
6: Oh my God.
1: Damo, we've got radio silence. Have you got anything for us? You still there, Damo? Oh, Damo? Damo, I think you've got off the phone somehow. Okay, I think we've lost to Damo, which is a pity. Let's go to Ian in Tassie. Hey, Ian.
7: Good morning.
1: Good morning. We're on 15. The Devil Wears Prada 2 and Mother Mary are new release films in cinemas at the moment. Who stars in both of them?
7: When I can't answer this question, I'll swim across the river to Signet and help Damo.
1: Okay.
7: I'm only 100 yards away. Well, about 3 full kilometres away. Rose Byrne?
1: It's not Rose Byrne.
7: Good morning.
1: Another question to which Rose Byrne is not the answer. Damo. Have we got you back there, Damo?
6: Yes, sorry.
1: Right, Damo, the question is, The Devil Wears Prada 2 and Mother Mary are new release films in cinemas at the moment. Who stars in both of them?
6: Anne Hathaway.
1: Anne Hathaway is correct.
6: Right.
1: Right.
6: Thank you.
1: Question 16. I'm going to play you a piece of music that was written in 1851. It was used in Apocalypse Now. I want you to tell me the name of the piece and the person who composed it.

0: Now, Dee, are you familiar with the hard montage?
1: I have listened to it before, but not really that.
0: Okay, so you'll get 24 seconds of audio. There are four snippets. Each snippet is a clue. At the end of it, I want you to tell me for what? For what?

0: Right, Dee, can you help me? For what?
1: I haven't got a clue.
0: Not any of them?
1: Not any of them, no.
0: Oh, that's a pity. All right, Dee, well, well done for getting us this close. Thank you.
1: Nice to talk to you too.
0: Dave in Falconbridge. Hi, Dave.
2: Oh, Suzanne. How's it going?
0: Yeah. Do you want to hear the hard montage again?
2: Yeah, I didn't hear it, so.
0: Well, yes, you're going to have to.

0: on a moonlit night.
1: Dave, I probably should have clarified that you knew what the theme of the montage was. Did you?
2: No.
1: For something. I think it's only fair that I give it to you again because you probably didn't know what you were listening for. Does that sound okay? For. Okay, keep that in mind. For what?

0: night.
1: What can you give us, Dave?
2: I think the Crowded House one. Is it Four Seasons in a Day?
1: It is Four Seasons.
2: The Constantinople one. I can't think what that would be for. Wasn't the Four Freshmen. I just wanted to say, sorry I missed your Creedence show. I did watch the Joe Rogan interview with John Fogarty. That went for 2 hours.
1: Well, Dave, you can listen back to the full show on the Listen app tomorrow. We'll go to the website and you can listen to it all. No need to have missed anything.
2: Yeah. Oh, well, I got one right.
1: You did, and you've helped us. Okay, thanks, Dave. Tony is at St Andrew's Beach.
3: Howdy, Suzanne.
1: Hello. Can you advance us? Do you have any more four things?
3: No. For you, I don't know what song it was.
1: No,
3: but,
1: not for you.
3: No, I tell you what, kiddo, that's a pretty hard question.
1: That's what the hard montage is all about, Tony. Okay, we'll check in with George straight after the news. If you know, ring me now, 1-300-800-222.
4: ABC News with Andrew Kaloupas. Witnesses have described the aftermath of a fatal shark attack off Rottnest Island west of Perth as confronting. Authorities say a 38-year-old man was bitten on his lower legs by a 4-metre white shark at Horseshoe Reef before being transported to the Geordie Bay jetty around 10 o'clock Saturday morning local time. A crowd of first responders looked on as paramedics and police performed CPR, but the man could not be revived. Bystander Jared Young, who was visiting Rottnest for a wedding, says he was driving around the island when he happened upon the scene.
5: Yeah, real confronting. I think everyone was just on looking, like, sort of hoping that he was okay and whatnot, but obviously didn't look too good in the end, which was a bit unfortunate. Obviously, it's a bit of a sad day. No one really wants to see that on the island. Everyone's sort of just coming to sort of enjoy the beaches and.

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0: Former Gold Coast Titans player Nathaniel, or Nate Peteru, is now passionate about promoting a healthy lifestyle and healthy habits, particularly with the Pacific Island community. He was this week's guest on Nijin Footy with Sam Wykes and Tinirau Arona, where he shared his wisdom and what he took away from his time as a professional footy player.
2: Teamwork and communication. So for me, I've been able to take those principles that I learned in the sporting environment and transition them into business. So I've really learned that business, a lot of people talk about business being all about systems, operations, procedures, and some people even talk about it like a family. But the way I run business, I look at it like running a team. So I think that's what sport really taught me, was how to structure an organization and make it as efficient as possible. And it all comes back to everything that I learned in those environments. So having strategy, having execution, having discipline, having consistency, all of it ties into the foundations I was taught professional rugby. I think one thing I've really learned in business, T, if you don't speak up and you don't communicate, you know, closed mouths don't get fed. And that's one thing I really learned, especially with our people. We're very respectful. We're very humble, and I know you two would really relate with this, and we're not as forthcoming. And that's probably one thing I really learned, was when you're running a business, no one's going to give you anything. You have to really go out and look for it. So for me to be able to step into that, I really had to get comfortable being uncomfortable. And in terms of our Pacific players, that's probably one thing that it's really drilled into us, is honor, respect, family. I think in this day and age, you've got to be able to go outside of your shell and look for opportunities that way when you're running business, as you guys would know.
3: Hey, before we get to the transition and where you are now, and that retirement and finding out what you want to do after footy, if you had your time again, what would you change about your footy journey, knowing what you know now?
2: I would double down on the education, the off-field opportunities. When I was in the under 20s, Sammy, I just went to uni just to stay busy. There was some essence behind it. I was interested in nutrition. I'd done personal training certificates, but I wasn't 100% all in on it, because I was so determined to play NRL. And as you boys would know, when all you want to do is play first grade, you don't want to do anything else. You're not thinking about 5-10 years down the track. You're thinking about this year. You think about the next contract. But that's one thing I'd really do, is take advantage of the opportunities for education, upskilling yourself with other courses, doing more RTO-based courses, but also going out and even networking and building relationships with sponsors. I think for me, I've always kind of been naturally good at it, but that's one thing I'd really double down on if I was to go back and do it again.
4: I wish I could have done a lot of things during my career and changed a lot of things.
2: I will say that the sport has really given me so much opportunity outside of the game. Like, I was able to grow this company with not much knowledge in the NDIS or youth sectors, just because I was that former rugby athlete. People could trust me. It opened up so many doors, and it really attracted, we created our niche around being an athlete to mentor. So I was really able to leverage that. So the game of rugby league, I was never the highest paid player, but it's given me so many opportunities outside of the game that I'm always grateful for.
4: I love that. When you got to your end of your playing career, was it that decision of retiring professional rugby league, was it a hard one for you? And did you have things in play, or take us through that, them emotions, or what that moment was like for you?
2: I like that, T. It's a pretty deep question. It took me about a good 6 months to come to terms with my body wasn't doing what I wanted to do, and the value I had in my mind wasn't what other clubs saw. if you guys understand. Yeah. So you, as you know, when your market value, you think you're...
3: I'm $1 million. We're only going to give you $100,000. Hey, let's meet in the middle. Yeah, so,
2: I and for me, the hardest part was because I had my best Super League year my last season. And I had two clubs. I was at Lee, they call themselves Lee Leopards now, and Huddersfield Giants. So I probably had my best season there in my last season, but I was 30. So it was a bit of a psychological barrier where I was like, nah, come on, I just come up my best year. But at the same time, you know, it's like next one up. So as you boys know, when you're overseas, there's quota systems, there's all sorts of variables. Once I come back home, I come back to Brisbane in March, of 2022. I come to the realization that it's time to move on. I reconnect with a lot of my former teammates, NRL clubs, the Titans, and I really surrounded myself with people that I was aspiring to be like, essentially. So guys that had transitioned out of the game, done really well. I just started hounding them. I was like, bro, I need to catch up. I need your advice. I need to get my life back in order. And yeah, I went broke as well. So everything was just crumbling. So I had to sink or swim. So yeah, I hope that answers your question, T. It's a bit elaborated, but it's a story where, you know, looking back 4 years to this day, I'm, you know, a little bit proud of it, but hopefully I can share some inspiration, especially to our people as well. So
3: when you talked about some mentors, and obviously you're in a space now where you're coaching men, I believe, like what's, I guess when you think about those roles, like how much of an impact can a coach or a mentor have on a player, like away from the field, positive and negative? Like how much of an impact do they have? And is there a reason why that you decided this is what I need to do? Because you're seeing there's a lack of that in our game.
2: Yeah, massive, Sammy. One thing that's really drawn me back

0: the health and fitness scene was seeing a lot of players in particular around my age right now and your guys' age, when they get over 30 years of age, they don't have any structure. At the moment, I've kind of started to f I've focused on working with men who live similar lives and careers to myself because there's that relatability. But I do work with obviously ex-NRL players, ex-rugby players who need some structure, and it's all very much a similar problem where we tend to lose sight of our why and how important our health and fitness is. So nutrition, lifestyle, sleeping. I've always been passionate about it. As I mentioned, I studied nutrition, health and fitness, personal training. I've done all of that in the background, but I never really knew how to utilize it. And that's something that I've really driven is basing our supports and our mentoring services around health and fitness and nutrition. So it all intertwines. So in my mind, when I was coming back from the UK, I thought, all right, I need to do something that involves personal training and youth work.
1: Speaking to our Pacific audience, I know you give some good advice around healthy lifestyle and healthy habits. What are the top three bits of advice that you'd give to our Pacific people?
0: That's a good question, T. I think for me, it would be nutrition. The first and the most important one is your nutrition. For the general Pacific population, I think there's a lot of missed education and information around how to eat, what to eat, and how much to eat. That's something I've really had to understand since retiring, was how can I fuel my body for performance that is mentally taxing. Whereas when I was playing footy, it was all about fueling for your performance on the weekend and recovery. I'm sure you two would really understand that, but no one ever taught us how to fuel for life, how to fuel for all the stresses and everything that comes with running a business. So I think for me, just to the general Pacifica population, would be nutrition. That would be the number one. And I think secondly would be activity. So just doing something for 30 minutes per day. I've had so many injuries after sport that I've had to manage ankles, knees, and I've found the best actual form of activity is obviously strength training, but walking. So try to walk as much as possible. I know you love a good long road run too, up those hills. But for me, it's all about just being consistent, not doing anything too wild. And also sleep. I think sleep is a massively underrated marker. For myself, I get asked a lot about, optimizing men's health, but a lot of the time, men are just missing the three key fundamentals. So movement, nutrition, and sleep recovery. If you can nail that, you can really obviously take your health to the next level, but potentially your career as well.
2: That was former Gold Coast Titan Nate Petaru chatting to Sam Wykes and Tinidao Arona on Nisian Footy. Coming up, imagine being told you have a brain tumor twice, then being told you only have 3 to 6 months to live. For Shoni Samir, that moment could have been the end. Instead, it was just the beginning. That inspiring story after this track.

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0: Shoni Samia is an award-winning Maori Samoan actor, producer, game developer, stunt person, motion capture performer, powerlifter, and founder of Mana Film Productions. But the only more incredible than her resume is her actual life story. Recently, Shoni joined Nisha Daily in the studio to reflect on the unbelievable journey that she's been on, both personally and professionally, and how the many hurdles she's overcome have made her the inspiring woman that she is today. A fair warning, you might need a tissue box for this one.
2: Kia ora, talofa lava, hello. My name is Shoni Samia. When I graduated high school on the Gold Coast, I had scholarship to study in the States. The major I wanted to pursue was in criminal justice, criminology. My dad has that background, so I was like, oh, I want to be just like my dad. Then realized in the States that I probably was not smart enough. So I decided to come to Melbourne and pursue a double degree in computer science and IT. My first love and passion was for technology and all things computer related. So that was really easy. Like, I was really enjoying that, studying and also working in Melbourne. I had a job there in insurance, and I just remember just being really, really sick all the time. Like, I had headaches, I had really sore eyes, and it persisted for some time, probably like 3 months down the track, where it just got gradually worse and worse and worse. And when I got it checked out, they did scans and whatnot, I got told that I had a brain tumor. Texted my mum, oh, mum, I've got a brain tumor. She was shocked. My whole family was shocked. And I had enough savings and support down in Melbourne and specialists to see. But fast forward a year and a half later, I didn't have enough funds to support myself. My family moved me up from Melbourne to the Gold Coast. I was going to the hospital day in, day out, getting my medication. Just with the location of the tumor, I wasn't able to get surgery. There was a high risk there. If they had operated, there was a chance that I'd lose my memory and or not come out of it okay. And so I decided to just go the medication, get chemo and radiotherapy. And it took about a year and a half for me to overcome that. And so as a result of that, I decided at the time, because I had a loving person who was just in my life at the time, and we decided, okay, you know, we're finally in the clear. We'll go and travel a bit. We'll go and do some fun things and celebrate life and what life has to offer. We were overseas in the Cook Islands, and on the first day that we got there, I experienced a motorbike accident.

0: So that meant that I had to be flown to Sydney. And so I was in hospital for about three or so months, just recovering from physical ailments and whatnot and burns. I then started to experience sort of the similar symptoms, which came and was consistent with having my first brain tumour. And so I thought, oh, it can't be the same thing. So I just kind of procrastinated it, a bit of denial that I just didn't want to find out it could be the same thing. But then I couldn't hack it anymore. It was too much. I couldn't handle the pain and no meds were helping. And so then I finally got another scan done on my head. And this was probably another year or so after that accident. And I was told from the scans that I had two brain tumors. That alone really broke me. And I just remember that day thinking, oh, like, because I'm a woman of faith as well. I pray a lot, but it was one of those soul-crushing moments where, like, oh, like, I've already been through it, like, once. Why do I have to go through this again? And this time, like, try twice as hard because there's, like, two. And so as I was navigating that period of my life, the first 6 months after that news, it was just a really, probably I would say, my lowest point in life, both physically as well as mentally, because it just kind of spiraled and went downhill. Now, I was doing the same kinds of things that I did the first time around. I was eating healthy, getting some sun, doing my rounds, chemo, radiotherapy, but mentally I was not in a good place. And so I needed help in that department because I only had maybe another 6 months at best, but 3 months left to live. And the guy who was from the Make-A-Wish Foundation had heard of my situation. And we basically had a chat, and his name was Sebastian Terry. And he is well known for flying around the world and ticking off things on his bucket list, but also helping people tick one thing off their bucket list. And they could be someone who's disabled, or he just goes around the world doing this. And so he heard of my situation. He reached out and we chatted, and he said, oh, I'm so sorry. Is there any way that I can help you tick something off your bucket list before you kick the bucket? And I just said, yeah, like, actually, yeah, I would love to skydive in a panda onesie. And pin that story about the panda onesie. But I told him that that was the first thing on my bucket list.
1: Hello.
2: Hello.
1: How are you?
2: Nervous.
1: Nervous?
2: Yes.
1: Why would you be nervous? You jumped me out of a plane.
0: We went up into the air, and I just remember thinking, man, this is so exciting. Never thought I would be doing this so close to death's door kind of thing. And I just remember jumping out and feeling this freedom, the rush of the air, going through the clouds, the rain hitting my face, looking down and seeing how beautiful Earth was. And on the way down, your parachute jerks you back up when the parachute opens up, and you're just coasting. And you're floating all the way down to Earth. And so I landed safely. But that was everything that I needed, because it was like a different perspective and it gave me a new lease on life. Anyway, I stand up and I'm just so grateful. I'm full of happiness and joy. And he helped me realize that there's more to life than what we're going through at present. And so from that moment onwards, I decided that, okay, I know I need to focus on my health physically and mentally, but I also want to focus on life itself and what would bring me fulfillment and what would bring me joy. And I'll focus by doing my bucket list one thing at a time. The second thing on my bucket list was just to be an extra on a movie set. And so I go back to the Gold Coast, this new renewed outlook on life. And on Facebook, I remember seeing this post asking for people to come be extras on this feature film. And they wouldn't be paid, but they would be fed. And that was all I needed to hear. The first day when I was there, I might have just been background at the time, but I remember seeing Timothée Morrison in this film. He was acting in it. I remember seeing all these really cool actors, stunt people, the crew, and I just remember feeling this wholesome energy just fill my body and my spirit. And it was hard to explain, but I remember that moment because that was when I decided, nah, this is it. This is what I want to do for the rest of my life. I want to somehow be involved, either as an actor or background crew. I don't care what it is. This is it. This is what I want to do. And even though I knew that there was a ticking time bomb happening,

0: with my body, mentally, it's like it had started again. And so I'd reset the clock and then mentally focused on everything that I needed to do health-wise. I trained with my mom and my family at our local gym. I ate right. I did my appointments. I had a psychologist at the time and a psychiatrist. And so we were working in every area of my life that needed help. Going to church as well and praying and keeping that up, because spiritual health, gym health, it all works together to help overall as a person. But as I was focusing on the next thing with my bucket list, it took maybe 2 years to fully get rid of both of those tumors, and that was without surgery. I just knew from that moment, I know what it's like to be told that you only have a certain amount of time to live. And as much as that affected me the first time, it really hit hard on the second time, but I really don't want to be told that anymore. And I want to make the rest of my time count and make my time more meaningful with the people that I love, doing what I love. And that's what it's all about for me. So ever since then, I've been working through my bucket list. My bestie and I, we went to Mount Everest and then we swam with great white sharks. And I got my skydiving license, because I just remember that feeling of skydiving, and I just wanted to be able to do that by myself, which I have done. And then I remembered the fear of riding a motorbike because of my accident. So I got my motorbike license, and so I did acting classes, and then that led on to stunt training. And then one thing has sort of led from another. But whilst I was sick, I was working remotely for a company, and that was sort of just to try and help with the bills and whatnot, because it was just financially a stressful time. And I did really well that I was able to go to America to work for a company who's a game developer that a lot of people would know. And if you've seen my profile, So I worked for them remotely. I was actually meant to be there working for them in San Francisco, but then because of COVID, I had to come back. So I worked for this game publisher, and then I had to make a decision because they wanted me to come back to San Francisco once COVID died. And they were like, oh, you know, come back to San Francisco. And they gave me this really sweet package. They were like, oh, look, we'll put you up in accommodation. We'll give you the salary, and the salary in American dollars, when you convert it to Australia, bruh, it's like, it was good. And you know, coders, senior game developers, engineers, they get paid dope money. It's good money. And they were offering 5 to 7 years of security with that job, because there were quite a few projects coming in that needed all hands on deck. And they were Marvel related, which is like a love of mine. So I was like super excited. I was like, oh, yo, I would love to work on Marvel games, and because we'd just finished doing a Star Wars game as well. So, you know, you're going to find out real quickly that I'm into like all the nerdy stuff, Harry Potter, Lord of the Rings, Star Wars, Marvel. But it was a really good package on offer. And at the time, my acting was just starting to take off. And I just remember thinking, man, like, how much do I really love acting? Well, I would do that for free. And they're giving me a great package. But if I find enjoyment and fulfillment from something that I would do for free, obviously I want to be paid, then I'm going to go that route. And so even though acting is not really a consistent gig, it really does come down to, you know, who you know, how often you train, and networking and all of that. I knew what I was potentially signing up for, which was 5 to 7 years of doing something that I know I would enjoy, but I wouldn't get much fulfillment from. And also, I would be away from my family, because they would be here and I'd be in the States, and I wouldn't be able to come back home as often. And my sister was just about to have her second son. Anyway, that's why I decided to pursue acting and go all in, because I told them, nah, I'm going to just pursue my passion and just go for it, because I don't know. I actually really think this is going to work out. And so they're like, girl, you're crazy. Like, this is a really good job. Like, what do you mean? You get security. Even my dad was like, are you sure? Are you sure? Think about how much you can help the family. Think about all the money. Think about how you might be broken. But he was was so right, though, because that was what I was weighing up at the time, and I shared my wrestle with my parents and my family. We had the family chat, and they all offered their opinions, and then I shared the same wrestle with even my acting coaches and my colleagues back in the States. And so ultimately, it was up to me to make that decision. But I then told work back home in America that I was going to pursue acting and stunts. To which they said, oh, we're disappointed, but let us get back to you in a couple of weeks. I'm like, what do you mean? I'm not going to change my mind. I've made my mind up. They got back to me in a couple of weeks, and they said, oh, how about you come and be an actor and stunt woman for characters in the game? And instead of, like, making the game, you can come be in the game. And the phrase, if you know... The phrase is, "Yo, it's in the game." I was like, "Bro, like, of course I will be in the game."
1: Doing what the guy said.
0: I literally. So I continued with my acting and stunts training and all of that here on the Gold Coast, and then they fly me over when they need me to come and do motion capture work as a performer, actor, and stunt woman in the games, and that. Again, would not have happened, I feel, if I didn't put my foot down and chase what I'm passionate about. But, you know, ever since then, I've kind of learnt how to work behind the lens and in front of the lens. It's unfortunately not just enough to be just an actor in this industry, especially if you're emerging. And, you know, there's a lot of Polynesian stories out there, and I'm seeing some big movie hits come out. Like, you're seeing, like, Once Aurora was amazing, that was before me, but then Moana, there's quite some good, you know, good movies, and Taika Waititi and all he's doing, I am inspired by them, but it's still not enough. And so I was like, man, I really want to be able to push and uplift our people's stories and get our culture on the screen so we can see ourselves represented on the screen. And so I decided to create those opportunities because they're not going to be handed to me. So I created my film production company, Mana Film Productions. And that's basically, I think I'm the only sort of film production company here in Southeast Queensland that is just specifically tailored to film, TV, and even games. So, as just a Māori Samoan woman just on her lonesome trying to just create a community in that space that I love so much, and, yeah, have those like-minded creatives and people come to me for their stories, and I'll help produce it or get it off the ground at least, and, get onto our screens.
2: Yeah, if anyone knows about getting off the ground, it's someone who knows skydiving with a license. Yeah. Talk about finding a way to ground yourself by going into the sky.
3: And then what to do after? Climb a mountain and swim with sharks.
4: This is an incredible...
2: We need to rethink our life choices, man.
3: Well, you can't swim.
2: Yeah. For starters, gotta learn how.
5: Incredible. That's proud Māori Samoan woman, Shani Samia, sharing her incredible journey from a terminal diagnosis to following her dreams of acting. Yes, but her story doesn't end there, because that was merely part one of Nisha Daly's interview with the award-winning multi-hyphenate. You can head to the website at abc.net.au/Pacific to hear part two of Shani's incredible story. Just look for Nisha Daly.

0: That was Rongo Tuku Iyo by Hannah. 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
0: Coming up, in Kanaki, the fight for sovereignty is also a fight to reclaim balance. At the Decolonial Feminism Sovereign Yarns event, Kanak voices unpack how colonial forces reshape gender roles and the role men must now play in restoring harmony, responsibility and liberation in New Caledonia. That story after this.

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2: Have you ever actually surfed?
3: Bro, main. I wouldn't count what I.
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0: In New Caledonia, tensions are rising over the future of Kanak self-determination, with Indigenous leaders warning that recent political reforms could reshape and potentially weaken their influence over land and governance. As calls for sovereignty grow louder, the debate is drawing international scrutiny, including concerns raised by UN human rights experts about whether the changes respect the decolonization process and Indigenous consent. Melissa Macon attended the panel event and heard from activist Tere Kameremwa for Pacific Soul.
4: Just tout à l'heure, j'étais quand on est arrivé, je regardais là s'il y avait pas les gendarmes autour là.
5: So just one thing, when we came here, when we first came here, the first thing I did was to check if there was no police or military around.
4: En fait, c'est un réflexe qui vient de Nouméa, parce que on fait ça, ça fait longtemps qu'ils ont débarqué.
5: It's a habit that I have from Nouméa, because if we do this kind of thing, it would be like cops would have been here a long time ago.
4: Et l'autre chose, c'est la banderole, là. On met une banderole comme ça, nous. On est bon pour le commissariat et puis peut-être le camp S après.
5: So the other thing is this banner. So if we had a similar banner in Kanaki, we would have been arrested right away and we would be in prison.
4: Ça respire mieux aussi, même s'il y a des difficultés ailleurs. 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
5: So I feel like we can breathe more regarding that here. I know there's other difficulties, but...
4: On a affaire au colonialisme français, non? 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
5: So we have French colonialism over there. And I don't know if the way French colonialism expresses itself is different from the way colonialism expresses itself here against our Aboriginal brothers.
4: La répression puis le combat kanak ça rythme son chemin. 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
5: Repression has always rhythmed the Kanak struggle for freedom.
4: Il y a eu dans la prise de possession, on l'a pas. 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
5: So. Right from the point France invaded Kanaki in 1853, our ancestors have never ceded their sovereignty and have never stopped fighting, and that will be the case for the next generations as well.
4: C'est le fond du problème. On n'en a pas d'autre. C'est celui-là notre problème.
5: That's our issue. We don't have any other issue. That's our issue.
4: Pour venir à la répression, s'est exprimée de différentes manières sur toute la période. 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
5: So repression has taken many different forms since the start of colonization, and there've been a huge repression against the uprising, for example, 1917. I'm not going to list them all, but yeah, it's been 170 years of colonization and

0: Repression.
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0: So we're always going to notice and remember the repression that is carried out through murders and the blood. But there's another very vicious repression that is carried out within the institutions.
1: Parce que celle des institutions s'attaque à l'âme kanak, par biais des programmes, par le biais de projets de développement économique qui nous mettent dans un schéma qui est le leur, quoi.
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1: Celui-là, il est plus violent, mais il fonctionne par soubresaut, par le biais du travail, par le biais de comment on intègre les dispositifs économiques. 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
0: This one is more vicious, but it's not linear. It depends on how we on work, how we integrate these institutions and all that.
1: Pareil pour l'école. 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
0: So it's the same thing with school. School is always trying to steal the Kanak soul out of the children, but they will never be able to stop the river that comes from the start of times, and this river will continue go on.
1: Voilà. 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
0: And then there's the repression that is organized by the military. So they're all the land that they stole, but there's also everything they did to the tribes. Some tribes have been displaced to other places, and there's also the role of religion, the church.

0: Since the start of colonization, the church has had a very important role in colonization.
1: Activist Tere Kameremwa, in conversation with Melissa Macon for Pacific Soul. 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

Life Ino Isi by Tuja. Thanks for joining me on Pacific Sundays. It's been a joy sharing the best of ABC Radio Australia and a stack of great tunes. 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

0: ABC News with Andrew Kaloupas. A Perth man has been killed in a shark attack while on a spear fishing trip off nearby Rottnest Island. Here's Blake Kagi.
1: On the jetty at Rottnest Island's Geordie Bay, police and paramedics performed CPR on the 38-year-old man. The man and a friend had been diving at Horseshoe Reef, but just before 10 a.m, one of the divers was attacked by a 4-metre white shark. The 38-year-old was raced back in a small cabin cruiser to nearby Geordie Bay. Despite the efforts of emergency services, the man could not be saved. All the while, stunned tourists were left to watch on. The victim and his friend had spearfishing gear on board and had been diving in near-perfect conditions.
0: Labor is likely to retain the state electorate of Stafford in Brisbane's northern suburbs. At the end of counting on Saturday night, there had been a 4.1% swing against Labor.

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0: With her debut EP, Nijin Queen Rosie Delmoy is hoping to provide an avenue for connection for many young women throughout the Pacific. Sasser for Molly Chats, Rosie Delmoy in the Solomon Islands.
2: I'm sitting in the beautiful Solomon Islands. We're overlooking water. The sun is shining down. And I have a talented artist. She is a vocalist, songwriter, all-around performing multi-threat, Miss Rosie Delmoy. She is one of this island's most popular voices. We love her here on Radio Australia. And I'm so happy that we've got some of her time today because, look, she's booked and busy. She's got new music coming out. She's got performances lined up. But for right now, she's going to tell us a little bit more about her journey. So today, Rosie, welcome to On The Record.
3: Thank you. Thank you for having me.
2: It's so wonderful to be out here experiencing music out of the souls, but also I know it's such a special time for you because you're literally about to drop a new project.
3: Yes, I'm very excited for that. This project will be my first ever EP, and then like first time in a long time to step out of my comfort zone and, you know, creating music where I really love and like, cause growing up, like I really tried to find myself as an artist and as a songwriter, and then it took me a while, but then now that I'm doing it, I'm really in my zone and I'm so excited for the project and everything is going well for me now.
2: Love it. So this project, it's called Nijin Queen,
3: yes.
2: Which, you know, as the title of a debut record, that's saying something. That
3: yes,
2: is a statement.
3: It is. It is.
2: What does the idea of Nijin Queen mean to you?
3: The idea of Nijin Queen to me, it really talks about women empowerment.
2: Mm.
3: It talks about the voice of women and young girls around the Pacific. I choose Nijin because of Micronesian, Polynesian, and Melanesian.
2: Mm-hmm.
3: And then Queen because we're all queens.
2: Come on now.
3: Yeah.
2: That's so cool. And, you know, we just heard a whole bunch of your music before, you know, everything from Be Your Girl as well as Water. I just wanted to throw them in there because for me, those sorts of songs represent how you're comfortable in different lanes of music. You know, your voice is so adaptable to just straight up reggae or the more R&B beats, the ballads as well. Let's go back to the beginning a little bit. What sort of music were you growing up on? Like, what was the sort of music in your house?
3: Oh, man. So I grew up in a musical family.
2: Okay.
3: I listened to every genre of music.
2: Yep.
3: So my dad, he's an artist as well, and he listens to, like, classic music, reggae music. I remember jamming with him, like, Michael Jackson songs and, you know, all on the way to school and all this stuff. They used to be in a band. So, like, my taste of music is wide.
2: It's very wide.
3: But I love reggae. I grew up listening to reggae and classical music.
2: Okay.
3: Yeah.
2: That's cool. Well, we're going to get into some reggae as we go on in today's show because you brought me some excellent song selections.
3: Yeah.
2: We're going to start, though, with an artist who, since I've been here, a lot of people I've been talking to, I'm like, you know, who are some of your favorite female voices? Who are some of your female voices out of the Pacific? When I tell you, everyone's just like, Keone!
3: Keone! Yeah.
2: And I get it.
3: She's very talented.
2: I get it. Well, tell me a little bit about the song that you brought in is a collaboration with Fiji.
3: Yes.
2: Tell us a bit about this song and why you love it so much.
3: Oh, my goodness. I love this song. It's because of the empowerment lyric.
2: Mm.
3: Like, oof. Just talks about, you know, when she sings that song, it brings like value to her voice and then to being as a female as well. Like, you know, not just some guy come here and blah, blah, blah, you know? It's like, hey, you better stay your lane and, you know?
2: I love
3: listening to female artists, especially when they sing about, you know, boosting about girls and, you know, empowering.
2: Lifting them up.
3: Yeah.
2: Yeah.
3: I really love it. Because, you know, it's sometimes it's kind of hard, like, in the music industry here, because there's a lot of male artists.
2: It's very male-dominated.
3: Yes. So, like, when I listen to those type of song, it really motivates me and really makes me want to, like, I want to do that, too. Like, I want to sing those type of songs, too.
2: When... So let's talk about that a little bit. You know, being a female artist out here in Souls, I imagine that there would be some challenges, because I think being in the music industry, wherever you are, as a woman, there are specific challenges that are very unique to us.
3: Yeah.
2: I can only imagine what that must be like.
3: Yes.
2: Trying to develop your art and your confidence as a performer in a smaller industry like the Solomon Islands or just in the Pacific in general.
3: Yeah.
2: How have you managed to overcome those hurdles? Like, is it just down to surrounding yourself with people who you know have your back? Or has it been down to just purely believing in yourself?
3: Yeah, okay. I'm really lucky for my family.
2: Yeah.
3: I'm really lucky for

0: my parents, my mom especially. She really helped me and guided me. My aunties, my uncles, like everybody believed in me and they pushed so much for me. I don't know, maybe because they see potential in me. I'm not really sure. Maybe because they really love me.
1: And it sounds like they come from a similar background musically too, so they might get it.
0: Yeah. But I'm really lucky for my family and they really support me in whatever I do. Mm-hmm. I remember trying out for this competition when I was like 12 years old. And then like my mom was really hesitant at first because mm-hmm. she was scared of all these things. Because like music competition here is really rough and really tough.
1: Sure.
0: And she really wanted me like, no, not to do it, blah, blah. But I really want to do it. Like, man, mom, I have to do it.
1: This
0: like,
1: is for me.
0: Yeah. So I did enter the competition, and with the love and support from my family, I won in 2014. I won the Solomon Icon competition. Mm-hmm. And I was competing against like 26, 27 years old.
1: Dang.
0: And then all of them were like male.
1: That's enough of a confidence boost.
0: Yeah.
1: You're like, oh.
0: Yeah.
1: You see me coming through.
0: Yes. But yeah.
1: That's
0: and then,
1: cool. So having a strong family base has really meant a lot to you.
0: Yeah. It's good to have a support system.
1: Yeah.
0: Especially when you're trying to do something, it's good to surround yourself with people that support you and love you and give you positive energy to do something you like.
2: Rosie Delma speaking to Sose Fuamoli for On The Record. 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Hosts Natasha Metten and Hilda Wayne reflect on the moments that mattered and why these voices still matter.

0: You're the Best by Tina Turner. I think the NRL has a lot to thank Tina for. 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
1: Talo Falava, I'm Sosefu Omoli. 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
0: One of Radio Australia's favourite shows, Sisters Let's Talk, is celebrating a birthday. 5 years ago, the show began as a space for Pacific Island women to talk honestly about their lives. The joys, the struggles, the things they celebrate, and the things they're too often told not to say out loud. To mark this milestone, hosts Natasha Merton and Hilda Wayne took us on a trip down memory lane to revisit some of the moments and episodes that remind us why Sisters Let's Talk exists. Natasha started by asking Hilda how she felt when she began hosting Sisters 5 years ago.
2: I knew for sure that we were onto something, because as you and I know, as journalists, women, it's the politics or something that's usually when the men or the politics makes the news, but not the women and their voices. And they can just get 5 minutes of airtime with something small that they're doing, but they don't have a bigger platform. So I knew that we were onto something. It was just amazing. And we started not knowing what we were going to, you know, who was going to come on the show or what stories we were going to tell. But there were stories out there we knew for sure. But boy, we were so surprised.
3: What would be one of your favorite episodes of Sisters Let's Talk?
2: Natasha, in my entire working career, I've never laughed so hard. So my favorite episode was Finding Love. I think it was just a beautiful conversation to have. Something out of the ordinary, you know, and then getting women sending their voice memos telling us where they met their loved ones, you know. Their sweethearts at the bus stop or, oh my gosh, that is so wonderful to hear. And then to hear Mama Rosa Kepo. So it was my favorite because it was just so much fun. Tell us a story about the couple that you've helped to find love.
4: There is one in church that I have is a widower getting married to a young girl.
2: She's not a girl. Is she over 18?
4: Oh, yes, she was over 18. She came to me and, what do you think about him? And I said, you're a young girl and you have your interests and he has his interests as well. So are you able to manage all that in your life? Even if he was a young man, I would say the same thing. I mean, if he was a single person. But now that he is going to marry the second time, do you have what it takes to go through life with him? And I also tell him the discouraging part of it is the bad thing I know about something that's going to happen. And they must be well aware it's going to happen. You are young. It's going to be a little bit older than you. Are you able to, you know, stand all that? That I am happy. So now they're living happily ever after. They have 5 children now.
2: 5 children?
4: Yes.
2: What was some of your favorites or one of your favorite while you took over the reins and you've been doing such a wonderful job so far?
3: Oh, thank you, Hilda. It was about the overbearing aunties.
2: Oh, and, yes.
3: Yeah, and it basically like...
2: We love our aunties.
3: Exactly. So every woman, when this topic came up, like when if you heard it, it'd be like, am I an overbearing auntie? And
2: yes.
3: Then it's like, it brings back everything that like, oh, maybe I am, maybe I'm not. Or, you know, you're trying to find, or maybe, you know, I'm just trying too hard to be a friend. But in fact, your nieces and nephews are like, listen, you're overbearing. Yeah. So with this episode, we had Salah and Aggie on it. So, yeah, I think that was one of my favorites, mainly because it made us laugh. And also the fact that we were able to bring out, I think, the main thing about, you know, us being Pacific Islanders is how we value family.
5: When I became an auntie, I wanted to be like all of my aunties before me. I wanted to be that bossy, overly protective, nitpicking at everything, you know. I think then I became like the scary auntie. And I think my nieces, they'd like shy away from me. And when they saw me, I remember one of them saying, "It's her again." And as I grew with them and as I, you know, became a more matured auntie is where I'm at now, I think I have a better understanding of life and how it works. And gosh, I just love them all so much. You know, they're my kids as well. And I don't have any favorites, just to be clear. My kids are in that mix as well. To be called Auntie Sala, it makes my heart tick a special way. It warms me. And I feel the first thought that comes to my head is to be protective, to protect, to support. And how can I look after this child that now has given me the title of Auntie Sala?
6: To be an auntie, like, I honestly, when I was listening to you, Sala, it really does get me emotional. Ooh. Yeah, just because I think the lot of things that Aggie went through as a young kid, I think I project that onto my nieces and nephews that I wouldn't want them to go through certain things. And so I'm always that auntie's that auntie that says, if you're going out tonight, then I'm going to be your Uber driver. If you, do you know what I mean? Or if you don't have a ride home, call me. You know, if you're stuck somewhere, then please call me. I don't care whatever time of the night it is. I will be there. And that's just translated across even to my children's friends. I feel like throughout the years, and my son now is 23, we house 10 million children that come through our whale and through our house, because I think they understand that it's more than just being, you know, a mum. It's being that voice, being someone who they can just come to and talk to and be relatable in the sense of things that they're going through.
3: I know as a host interviewing these incredible women, I've really learned a lot. So what was one of the most eye-opening episodes for you?
2: Oh, one is the boxing Fijian mum who had kids, and the husband was at an accident. He couldn't, you know, take on his passion, and she had to do it. And I was talking to her, and she had a baby in the background. That was just a beautiful story to do. Then also speaking with women like Ruth Kissam and Naomi Longa and Miss Solomon Islands, who was doing conservation and climate change, on the topics of climate change. And then one that really, you know, stuck with me was speaking with Yolani Amepo. She called her the bush biologist. That's the old quote. She was, you know, I follow her on Facebook. And I didn't really know, but I just share and I just look at what's going on and the amazing work. And then I just, you know, when I learned that she was the one that was actually doing all this work, I just reached out and we had her on the show. And she was just one of a kind.
3: Yeah.
2: Finishing uni, very intelligent woman, and then dedicating, I think, over a decade of her life in the Gulf province, Kikori, on the Kikori, and studying these turtles. I was just amazed, and I'm thinking, who would want to leave uni and then go to this remote area where she doesn't even know the language? And then she got to tell us what she did, who inspired her, why she did it. So it was just amazing.
7: A lot of the animals and the things in the environment are very intertwined into culture and the way of life for people here. Yeah. And conserving or managing your environment is also keeping the people and their way of life that's unique to them intact. It keeps your value, your self-value, your culture is your identity. And when you lose a lot of the things in your environment, it loses the essence of what you are.
3: She's incredible. We grew up together from, she's from Medellin. So that's why she, you know, the lengths that she has come, you know, it's something that us Medellin people, you know, we take pride in. Look how far, you know, she's come.
2: And also, just like Yolani, when the women come onto the show, it's like they have a space, you know? They have a space and their passion just comes through. And Yolani was just like that. How she talked about the work and what she did. I mean, young people just, you know, want to follow in her footsteps. But she's saying that she's not a role model. And I mean, she's just amazing. So the passion just comes through every time you talk to the talents. And I'm sure you know, you've experienced that too yourself.
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0: I marvel with people that work with their hands. Are you good with your hands? And what happens when you slow down and let your hands tell the story? For Sela Langi at Sewing with Sela, every stitch is a way to honour Tongan culture, bringing tradition to life through garments that carry meaning, memory and care. That story in a few minutes.

0: Kaloni by Oni. 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
0: How do you wind down after a really stressful, overstimulating day? There's no wrong answers, but doom scrolling definitely isn't it. In our quest for calm, that might mean finding a hands-on task like sewing or knitting to really switch off. Melissa Makin sat down with Sela Langi, known on Instagram as @sewingwithsela, who is sharing her gifts with the local community in Sacramento, California, in the US, and all of us online, as she handmakes tupenu, graduation stoles, and baptism gowns.
4: Growing up Tongan here in Sacramento and just trying to preserve culture as I get older, I realize the importance of that. We're slowly losing it, you know, as you see, like, us being out here away from Tonga and just, you know, just going off of what we were raised, we learned from our parents, but also what we also, you know, identify as Tongan or as Polynesian in our different areas, you know. And so what I find through sewing is that it's really taking me back, you know, because what I know of sewing and what I want to learn, like from the past and like learning about the Ngātu, I had posted a video of like that I was helping my mom put away her Tongan mats. And it just opened a conversation, like, what is this mat? Like, who makes this? And like, you know, what does it mean, you know? And it just opened this really beautiful conversation about the connection to Fiji, you know, and the Masi and I forgot what it's called. Is it in Samoan? How do you say, is it Ngātu? And it's knowing these different terms, you know, and it's like, oh, wow, tapa is what we know. Tapa is what we know of Ngātu, of, you know, Masi. And siapo. I just recently learned siapo. Yes. To all the Samoans out there, siapo. Yes. And so learning the different terms, you know. I just recently, someone messaged me on Instagram and was like, oh, the kapa. And I'm like, is that a typo? But that's what Hawaiians call tapa, is kapa. And so it's just, yeah, again, opening a beautiful conversation of connecting our Polynesian roots, you know, that we're usually just as Tongan. I can be in my little Tongan bubble here in Sacramento, you know what I mean? But as we learn more about other Polynesian connections, you know, it's we realize how much we are similar, you know. And it's a beautiful thing to represent each culture and to connect and see the connections and how we strongly identify, you know, and with each other. So, yeah, that's how it's been with opening up, like, sewing. I didn't realize it would, you know what I mean, open so many doors and so many different avenues in bringing people in to be empowered and to stand up for their own, you know, represent their own culture. So it's a beautiful thing.
5: Yeah. Your channel has just brought so many people together. When you started, what was your mission? Like, what was the point of making your account?
4: Okay. Yeah. So the point of my, when I first started my Instagram, which is just like a year ago, like yesterday, this is my full year of Instagram, was the purpose of using my sewing to preserve culture, Polynesian culture through my sewing, you know? And that was the essence of that. I make a lot of bullet tahas and a lot

0: of the benus for family members. And I thought, oh, this, I can teach this. You know, this is something that I know. A lot of people come to me to make them, but I'm only have two hands. I can't make everybody a boletaha. I can't make everyone a tubenu. And so feeling a little overwhelmed, it's just like rethinking of how can I use this gift to reach the masses, to reach people. And so I'm like, oh, teaching, you know, going along, sharing my story and then sharing, you know, how to make it and to whoever, you know, and now I learned that you want to learn how to sew. So that's what the why I started my page, my Instagram page was for that purpose. And it's open, it made me realize like it's more than just the sewing, it's culture, learning the culture, you know. And so yeah, that's what it has opened up to. So it's wonderful.
1: It is wonderful what you're doing. In the village, you would probably expect that these pieces would be handmade and they'd be made by someone who is famous for making these, cultural pieces. In the diaspora communities, it might be more common for us to go out and try to buy something from a store, which might still be handmade, but is probably a little bit more commercialized. I'm thinking, for example, like a salu-salu for a graduation. Those things usually are now just you place an order from a store or somewhere and someone makes it. But why is it important to you to be handmaking these things for people in your life as well? I guess what value does that bring to an item?
0: Right. Wow. Well, see, in America, we don't have the convenience like you do in Australia. You know, we have more Polynesian people. We can just go. I didn't know. We can't go and buy a salu-salu or a kahoa from the store. So there's that culture difference. However, with the beauty of social media, there has been a lot of people like nearby towns, you know, in the Bay Area. Who make it and so have been used, but again, they're making it from home, just like how I would

0: a wedding or any kind of 21st, you know. I make a lot of my friends, I noticed I made a lot of first birthday outfits for their little ones. And so it's being a part of that special moment, you know.
1: Yeah.
0: It's a blessing for me.
1: On Instagram recently, you posted a photo sitting at your sewing machine and you said, therapy session. Does sewing always put you in a state of calm?
0: It does. Well, it depends. If it's a rushed order, if I'm like, but when I am sitting down to sew, I really have to like let everything go. Otherwise, it's not going to be a good sewing session. You know, like the pieces is going to show how I feel, you know? So if I'm not in a calm state, you know, it's going to show in the piece. And so I always try to calm myself and really, you know, put my focus onto what I'm making. And then I do start to flow into a, you know, I don't know, it's another level where I'm just, I guess, euphoric in the sense where it's just everything kind of just it's a peaceful place that I get to. And so yeah, it is. It's very therapeutic in that way when I do get there. And so so again, yeah, it depends. But a lot of the time, I do though like to concentrate on pieces that are simple. Like if it's a puletaha, I don't like to make too many pieces. And so I think that's the beauty of

0: get you there faster. And so it's like, let's work with less pieces in the simplest way, you know what I mean? And so, and that way you can enjoy sewing and not be intimidated to start. And so a lot of my pieces are very s simple and very, yeah, like not so many pieces.
1: When you work with Ngatul, do you find it daunting or do you ever like fear making a mistake and wasting the material?
0: A lot of the times I'm using Ngatu or any yeah, it's mainly just Ngatu that I've used. It's for stoles, for graduation stoles. Not so much to wear. Oh, actually I did make my my goddaughter, her second one
1: Oh,
0: of her
1: that's
0: second
1: sad.
0: old age dresses was made out of masi. I made her whole dress out of masi. And there were scrap pieces that my mom had. Like it wasn't like I'm cutting off this whole big piece. So keeping it simple to the design pieces helped me not to be intimidated. You know that it's like okay, I'm just folding this skirt part like this. This top looks just like this, and then it was put together. And the masi and the ngatu speaks for itself. You know that the design itself had. Can be very simple, you know? And so it makes it look like you spent so much time on it, but it's actually design-wise, it's a simple like five-piece dress, you know? And so yeah, if I could get my hands on Ngatu, my mom actually did give me a lot of Ngatu scraps of pieces that I'm gonna be using for graduation stoles. And I do try to use every piece, you know, cut in a way that I'm not wasting it, you know, and then saving all the scrap pieces and finding out, you know, another way to use the remnants. So, yeah, we do use it for a lot of the celebrations, you know, in presenting it as gifts. However, my mom doesn't have that much stock because it's like events come and go, right? Like everything comes in, goes out. Comes in, you know, there's a funeral, there's a, you know, wedding, there's always something that, you know, that's always, you know, making use of the Ngatu. The pieces that when I helped her put her stuff away, I think she only had like three large pieces of Ngatu, and one of them being a Ngatu, like a real, you know, authentic Ngatu. And so, although it's a little damaged, she's gonna keep it. An aunt of mine brought up an idea to take it back to Thonga to repair it, you know, instead of me like cutting it up. And because I'm like over here, like, oh, this is another piece I could use, you know. But my aunt was like, that'll be a waste. Let's try to take it back to Thonga and get it repaired. So I think that's what we're gonna do with that, without the authentic Ngatu piece.
1: On the program, you're hearing from Sela Lange, aka Sewing with Sela on Instagram, about how sewing can be a grounding practice and bring calm to your life through the simple rhythm of working with your hands. It also is something that is connecting her back to her Tongan culture. She's making garments like the tupenu, as well as graduation stoles and baptism gowns for her Tongan community in the US. I do love how much your mum makes an appearance in your videos, and she shares her knowledge about where certain mats or masi or ngatu has come from. But she also models all the wonderful tweaks that you make to her dresses and her jackets and gowns. So, was she someone that sewed? Did she impart any of those skills to you?
0: She just encouraged me with her style and her fashion. I actually got my sewing, who taught me to sew was my aunt, her sister, who also I'm named after. I get the sell off from her. My aunt Kata'i taught me how to sew. She sewed for us growing up, any event that we had. So even though they were taught back at like what, Queen Salote in school, yeah, so sewing was, I don't know if they do that now still, but yeah, they were taught how to make clothes back when they were in Queen Salote, and then my aunt just kept on with that, and she started sewing for her and her sisters, and then when she passed that on to me growing up, I showed interest in it, and then by like what my high school year, my best friend bought me a sewing machine, and I sewed a prom dress. Like this, mind you, I didn't even know what I was doing. I just like okay, this is what you want. And I just kind of guessed on like how to make it, you know, and then and just learn, you know, based on what my aunt had taught me at the time, the basic sewing. I was able to put together a piece, and just started sewing pieces for like

school dances, things like that. And by my senior year, when I graduated, I went to the Art Institute. It's a design art school in the Bay Area, and that's where I really honed in like the technical side of sewing. But really, like my aunt is the one like the learning the basic, way of sewing that I, merged the two of, learning at school and from what she taught me. And yeah, with my mom,

0: Through clothes, and so that's what they are, my like the meet my fashion muses, like who I who inspired me growing up. You know, it's just to be confident and express yourself through your clothing. And so knowing their different styles, you know, really inspires me to make them their clothes. And yeah, my mom doesn't have to learn to sew. She's like, I don't need to learn to sew my daughter, but
1: Some
0: you know what I
1: clothes.
0: mean, I can make the clothes, but she wears it, you know what I mean, she puts a whole vibe to it that you know no one else can. And so
1: Selalangi speaking to Melissa Makin for Pacific Pulse, and you can follow her great work on Insta. She is at Sewing with Sela. That's almost it for Pacific Sundays, but you know, I can't go without one last track to see you through.

0: Work Money featuring Nine Den by Gobi Whitey. And that's the end of Pacific Sundays, but don't go away. The news is coming up next, followed by Melissa Macon with Pacific Soul. Thank you so much for your company today. I hope you have a blessed and beautiful rest of the day. I'm Kuntamari Crofts. Until next Sunday.
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5: ABC News with Andrew Kaloupis. Witnesses have described the aftermath of a shark attack off Rottnest Island west of Perth as confronting. Authorities say a 38-year-old man was bitten on his lower legs by a 4-metre white shark at Horseshoe Reef before being transported to Geordie Bay Jetty around 10 o'clock Saturday morning. Paramedics and police performed CPR, but the man could not be revived. Jared Young, who was visiting Rottnest for a wedding, says he was driving around the island when he happened upon the scene.
6: Yeah, real confronting. I think everyone was just on looking, like, sort of hoping that he was okay and whatnot, but obviously didn't look too good in the end, which was a bit unfortunate. Obviously, it's a bit of a sad day. I have no one really

0: complete magic round on Sunday. Newcastle play Gold Coast, Brisbane take on the Warriors, and Penrith meet the Dragons.
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4: De la nuit des temps arrive jusqu'à nous, elle soit arrêtée. Mais l'ensemble des programmes que la France elle a mis en place pour essayer d'interrompre cette rivière, elle l'a jamais réussi. Et c'est pas de mal avec, elle va réussir.
5: School is always trying to steal the Kanak soul out of the children, but they will never be able to stop the river that comes from the start of times. And this river will continue go on.
6: In September 2024, on the 171st anniversary of France annexing New Caledonia, Kanak chiefs made a unilateral declaration of sovereignty. They said they would no longer wait to decide their own future. Grand Chief Sinawami was among those leaders, and he argued that sovereignty needs to come from Kanak customary authority and not colonial political timelines. He said the independence struggle has been pulled into colonial systems that recognise Kanak identity but keep real power in French-controlled institutions, especially through proposed changes to voting rules that he said weakens Indigenous political influence. The UN has also raised the same concerns, and they warn that these reforms undermine Kanak consent and the decolonisation process. He's joined by activist Thierry Cameramoyne and Kanak feminist Sonia Tognia and Dorian Nonmoida, who you heard last time on Pacific Soul, who connect this push for independence through their lens of decolonial feminism.
7: Avec les chefs des royaumes qui sont représentés dans Inatchnekanaki, vous avez fait le choix en juillet 2024 de déclarer unilatéralement la souveraineté de nos terres.
5: So, with the other chiefs who are part of Inatchnekanaki, you decided to make a unilateral declaration of sovereignty on the 24th of September 2024.
7: Pourriez-vous expliquer ce que signifie Inatchnekanaki, quelle est l'histoire de son organisation et quelles sont ses aspirations pour le pays?
5: Could you explain what Inatchnekanaki is, what is its history and what do they want for the country?
8: D'abord, respect et humilité, ici sur cette terre de Magandine et puis du peuple Yagara.
5: To start with, respect and humility to this land and to the Yagara people.
8: Et respect aussi à ceux qui sont présents ici.
5: Respect too for those who are present here tonight.
8: Et aussi à tous les esprits aussi de nos ancêtres.
5: And all the spirits of our ancestors.
8: Qui nous a fait nous rencontrer ce soir.
5: Which have led to us meeting tonight.
8: Inatchnekanaki, ça veut dire... le poteau central de Kanaki.
5: Inatchnekanaki means the central pillar of Kanaki.
8: C'est en langue Jehu.
5: It's in the langue Jehu. The language, Jehu language.
8: Et le poteau central, c'est d'abord le lien spirituel qu'on a avec la nature.
5: The central pillar is first and foremost about the spiritual link that we have with nature.
8: C'est d'abord par la pensée qu'on va aller et qui nous vient aussi des rêves.
5: Qu'on vient aussi de quoi, des rêves. It's firstly by nature that we come from dreams.
8: Et puis ensuite qui va se matérialiser par les gestes qu'on va faire au niveau de la forêt pour couper le poteau central.
5: And then the next step is that these will become realized through the actions that we take in the forest to cut down this central pillar.
8: Ce qui va permettre en tout cas de construire ce qu'on appelle la case.
5: And this will allow us to construct what we call la case, which is a traditional Kanak house.
8: Et qui va en tout cas gérer la société, la civilisation Kanak.
5: And it allows us to manage Kanak civilization.

0: Donc c'est une civilisation millénaire.
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1: It's traversed time and it's passed through many events and it allows it to continue to exist today.
0: Et Inatch et Kanaki, c'est composé des grands chefs de Kanaki. Il y a 62 royaumes en Kanaki.
1: Inatchnikanaki is comprised of the great chiefs of Kanaki, and there are 62 kingdoms within Kanaki.
0: Quand la colonisation elle arrive en 1853, elle vole des terres.
1: When colonization arrived in 1853, land was stolen.
0: Et les premiers à se révolter, ce sont des grands chefs, ce sont des chefs de clan.
1: And the first people to revolt against that were the great chiefs of the clans.
0: Et avant la colonisation, on était 1 million.
1: And before colonization, there were 1 million of us.
0: Aujourd'hui, on n'est plus que 120 000.
1: Today, there are only 120,000.
0: La déclaration unilatérale de souveraineté qu'on a fait en 2024, le 24 septembre.
1: The declaration of sovereignty that we made on the 24th of September 2024.
0: C'était pour répondre à la justice coloniale qui a tué un de nos enfants le 13 mai et qui avait 19 ans.
1: Was to respond to the colonial justice system which had killed one of our young people who was 19 years old on the 13th of May.
0: Donc avec une arme de guerre.
1: With a weapon of war.
0: Et les coutumiers, ils pouvaient pas rester sans rien faire. 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
1: The customary leaders couldn't just let this go past. They had to do something about it, including coming to the aid of the mothers.
0: Donc on a décidé de déclarer la. Notre déclaration, notre souveraineté, en tout cas coutumière, chacun dans nos royaumes.
1: So we decided to declare our sovereignty, each of us within our own kingdom.
0: Mais cette déclaration, elle était d'abord de plusieurs niveaux. C'était d'abord une déclaration de décolonisation mentale.
1: This declaration had several levels to it. It was first and foremost about mental decolonization.
0: Et puis une déclaration aussi d'indépendance concernant nos revendications foncières.
1: And then it was a declaration of independence in relation to our land claims.
0: Et pour la restructuration, en tout cas, de nos royaumes.
1: And about the restructuring of our kingdoms.
0: Et ça allait dans le sens aussi de la lutte qui est des partis politiques indépendantistes.
1: And that went in the direction of the struggles which were being made by political parties that were pro-independence.
0: Et il faut savoir que les grands chefs aussi ils sont à l'origine de la lutte politique puisqu'ils ont utilisé ces outils politiques pour contrer l'empire colonial français.
1: It's important to realize that the great chiefs were at the origins of the political pro-independence movement because they used these political tools like the political parties to oppose colonization.
0: Donc le problème avec ces outils-là, c'est que ce sont des outils qui ont été mis en place par le colon.
1: So the problem with these tools is that they're tools that were put in place by the colonizers.
0: Et donc pour nous faire plaisir, ils nous ont donné aussi des institutions coutumières.
1: So to try and make us happy, they also gave us customary institutions.
0: Et dans ces institutions coutumières où on doit porter la parole coutumière.
1: And within these customary institutions, we're supposed to carry the customary word.
0: On n'est pas

0: sous-entendu parce que le gouvernement local en Kanaky, c'est eux qui prennent les décisions, en fait.
1: But we're never listened to because it's the local colonial government in Kanaky that makes all the decisions.
0: Donc la déclaration unilatérale de souveraineté des royaumes Kanak, c'est aussi pour interpeller aussi nos élus qui sont dans les institutions.
1: So the unilateral declaration of sovereignty was also about calling on our elected officials who are within those official institutions.
0: Et on parle ici de la corruption.
1: And we're talking here about corruption.
0: Donc on est ici aussi face au néocolonialisme.
1: And we're also facing up to neocolonialism.
0: Et si on reste dans les institutions ou dans les outils mis en place par le colon?
1: And if we stay within these institutions that have been put in place by the colonizers,
0: on ne pourra pas avancer.
1: We won't be able to move forward.
0: C'est difficile de dire, en tout cas, de dire ces vérités-là ici.
1: It's hard to say those truths here.
0: Face à l'élan de solidarité aussi que vous démontrez aujourd'hui.
1: In the face of the spark of solidarity that you're demonstrating here today.
0: La colonisation, elle a réussi à nous diviser, tout simplement.
1: Putting it simply, colonization has succeeded in dividing us.
0: Voilà, par l'argent d'abord, par le pouvoir, et puis ensuite par un confort aussi.
1: Firstly, by money, then by power, and also through comfort as well.
0: Et l'État français, il utilise un peu tous ces outils-là comme du chantage.
1: And the French state uses all of these tools as a form of manipulation.
0: Et au jour d'aujourd'hui, on assiste à ce chantage parce que on arrive aussi à la fin des échéances, à la fin des accords, l'accord de Nouméa.
1: Today we're witnessing this manipulation because we're arriving at the end of the process laid out by the Nouméa Accords, which were put in place in the 1980s.
0: Et ils viennent nous dire que soit vous acceptez l'accord, le nouvel accord qui est Bougival, ou soit l'économie, elle ne redémarrera pas.
1: And what they're saying to us is that either you can accept the new agreements, which are the Bougival Accords, or your economy will never get started again.
0: Mais nous sommes confiants parce que nos ressources naturelles, eh bien, elle participe en tout cas à l'évolution du monde entier.
1: We have confidence because our natural resources contribute to the evolution of the entire world.
0: Comme le nickel, comme les fonds marins, comme toutes les richesses au niveau que ce soit du tourisme ou que ce soit au niveau de la pêche.
1: Like nickel, like the resources at the sea, on the seafloor. Also including tourism and fishing.
0: Et la déclaration unilatérale de souveraineté, c'est pour dire à l'État français que c'est à nous de décider sur nos terres avec nos ressources.
1: And the unilateral declaration of sovereignty is to say to the French state, it's for us to decide about our lands and our resources.
0: Merci.
1: Thank you.
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3: On the program today, you're hearing from Grand Chief Sinawami and activist Thierry Kamitamoyn on Kanak sovereignty, land and political reforms in New Caledonia. They're talking about reforms that the UN say will risk undermining Indigenous consent and self-determination, and it cuts right to the soul of a people and a nation.
4: Donc, on parle ici de l'impérialisme français. Pour aller un peu plus en profondeur et peut-être un peu plus concret dans le sujet, on a la chance d'avoir Thierry Kamitamoyn ici aujourd'hui.
5: So we were talking about Western imperialism yesterday.

0: And we have with us Thierry Cameron et moi, who can go a bit more in depth in that topic. So we're going to talk about repression in Kanaky.
1: Thierry, tu es militant depuis plus de 40 ans. Tu as manifesté devant les institutions administratives et les institutions judiciaires déjà dans les années 80.
0: So Thierry, you have been an activist for 40 years and you have protested against the administration and the legal system in the 80s.
1: Et aujourd'hui, tu es président de Urgence Kanaky, qui s'occupe de la défense des militants arrêtés pour s'être insurgés contre l'État français.
0: And today you're the president of Urgence Kanaky, which acts to come in support to the prisoners and to the people who have been deported to France.
1: En 2024, il y a eu plus de 2000 arrestations uniquement de jeunes Kanaks entre mai et juillet.
0: In 2024, there have been more than 2,000 arrests of young Kanak people between the 1st May 2024 and the 1st October 2024.
1: Peux-tu nous dire combien ont été emprisonnés et quelles ont été leurs conditions de détention?
0: Could you tell us how many people have been incarcerated and what were the conditions of detention?
2: Je vais me mettre debout, hein. Je suis pas habitué à
0: I'm going to
2: parler
0: stand.
2: assis.
0: I'm not used to speak like that.
2: Juste tout à l'heure, j'étais quand on est arrivé, je regardais là s'il n'y avait pas les gendarmes autour là.
0: So just one thing, when we came here, when we first came here, the first thing I did was to check if there was no police or military around.
2: En fait, c'est un réflexe qui vient de Nouméa, parce qu'on fait ça. 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
0: It's a habit that I have from Noumea because if we do this kind of thing, it would be like cops would have been here a long time ago.
2: Et l'autre chose, c'est la banderole, là. On met une banderole comme ça, nous. On est bon pour le commissariat et puis peut-être le coin après.
0: So the other thing is this banner. So if we had a similar banner in Kanaky, we would have been arrested right away and we would be in prison.
2: Voilà. Ben, ça respire mieux aussi, même s'il y a des difficultés ailleurs. 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
0: So I feel like we can breathe more regarding that here. I know there's other difficulties, but
2: On a affaire au colonialisme français, non? 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
0: so we have French colonialism over there. And I don't know if the way French colonialism expresses itself is different from the way colonialism is expresses itself here against our Aboriginal brothers.
2: La répression puis le combat kanak ça rythmait son chemin. 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
0: Repression has always rhythmed the Kanak struggle for freedom.
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0: Right from the point France invaded Kanaky in 1853, our ancestors have never ceded their sovereignty and have never stopped fighting, and that will be the case for the next generations as well.
2: C'est le fond du problème. 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
0: That's our issue. We don't have any other issue. That's our issue.
2: Pour venir à la répression, s'est exprimé de différentes manières sur toute la période. 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

0: Plus de 170 ans de colonisation, de relations violentes avec la France.
1: So repression has taken many different forms since the start of colonization, and there've been a huge repression against the uprising, for example, 1917. I'm not gonna list them all, but yeah, it's been 170 years of colonization and repression.
0: On va toujours retenir la celle qui où c'est qu'on fait plus d'éclat avec les morts violentes, mais il y a une autre violence qui est encore plus pernicieuse et aussi violente que celle qui est réglée par le sang, c'est celle qui se cache dans les institutions.
1: So we're always going to notice and remember the repression that is carried out through murders and the blood. But there's another very vicious repression that is carried out within the institutions.
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1: Because the repression that is carried out by the institutions is that attacks the Kanak soul and the Kanak identity through programs, through economic development, and all that.
0: Celui-là, il est plus violent, mais il fonctionne par soubresaut, par le biais du travail, par le biais de comment on intègre les dispositifs économiques. 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
1: This one is more vicious, but it's not linear. It depends on how we on work, how we integrate these institutions and all that.
0: Pareil pour l'école. 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
1: So it's the same thing with school. School is always trying to steal the Kanak soul out of the children, but they will never be able to stop the river that comes from the start of times, and this river will continue go on.
0: Voilà. 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
1: And then there's the repression. No, that is organized by the military. So they're all the land that they stole, but there's also everything they did to the tribes. Some tribes have been displaced to other places, and there's also the role of religion, the church, because since the start of colonization, the church has had a very important role in colonization.
2: That was Grand Chief Sinuwami and activist Thierry Kamiramoin. 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This episode has been produced on Yuggera and Turrbal country.
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5: The dreams of the far right. What really inspires some young people to join extremist groups? It's not what you think. This is the Religion and Ethics Report. Andrew West on ABC Radio National, ABC Listen, and across the Pacific on Radio Australia. And later, the second in our series on religious communities rebuilding after violent attack. The most popular image of the far right is people dressed in black, shouting Nazi slogans, or erupting into violence at football matches. But new research suggests many of those drawn to the extremes are craving something more basic – belonging. Some have co-opted traditional religion, others try to make a religion out of their political ideology. Dr. Agnieszka Pasieka of the University of Montreal wrote about the dreams of the far right for Eon magazine.
6: So I focused on activists from Poland, Italy and Hungary, and I'm quite reluctant to generalize because for some of the activists that I met, Christianity was understood as a lived religious practice. So they are practitioners, they're churchgoers. For others, Christian heritage was understood rather as a source of rituals or also as a source of like cultural identity. So they would equate Christian and cultural heritage. For others, yet, Christian heritage was simply one of the repertoires of symbols and ideas that I could employ in their ideological battles just to oppose Islam. I would say that Christian heritage is a very, very vast concept that can be understood very differently by in different countries and by different activists.
5: Yes, but obviously you don't need to practice actively as a Christian to claim it. I guess that's what I found so fascinating.
6: Yes, and we see it with Donald Trump today. You absolutely don't need to be a practicing Christian to claim to fight in the name of Christianity and even to claim to know Christianity and Christian dogmas and Christian protagonists quite well. It's very telling about far-right strategizing and far-right ability to draw on varieties of ideological frameworks, variety of cultural references and religion, and in this case, Christianity is one of the many languages that the far right employs, often for purely strategic reasons.
5: Yeah, Agnieszka, what appealed to them, though, about this so-called Christian heritage?
6: It very much depends on the needs of the times. Very often, they are inspired by Christian mysticism, and very often they draw not only on like Western Christianity or on Catholicism, but they look more and more into like Russian Orthodox Church or Romanian Orthodox Church or Serbian Orthodox Church. Look to the East, claiming that Orthodox Church have developed very different relationship with the state authorities. So the relationship between secular and religious authorities as present, for example, in Russia, are a model that could counter the model present today in the liberal democracies. And since they position themselves as strongly anti-liberal or illiberal, as challenging liberalism on different grounds, also moral grounds, they see in Christianity, and in this case, in Orthodox tradition, something that enables them to counter this liberal agenda. In other contexts, is just a rhetoric in like ideological battles against migrants or refugees. And we have seen like the most dramatic example of that, what Breivik did in Norway when he was evoking the historical events at the siege of Vienna and defense of Europe from, as he put it, Muslim invasion. And so these kinds of Christian symbolism, certain historical events are evoked and adapted to present-day circumstances to make certain arguments about the need to defend Europe or defend Christian civilization.
5: Yes, and you mentioned there Anders Breivik in Norway. Mm-hmm. He was the terrorist who, I think, gunned down about 40 people at a socialist youth camp, partly because he said they were allowing in too many immigrants.
6: Yes, so I wouldn't associate the movement that I started. However, I think the violent rhetoric and the use of Christian symbols, of these Christian historical events is sometimes very similar, even though the movement that I studied did not have as tragic consequences as they're used by Breivik.
5: Yeah. One of the other things I found absolutely fascinating was your observation that, yes, many of these young people may come from pious Catholic backgrounds, but others embody the radical spirit of 1968, being the so-called year of the barricades across Europe, student uprisings. What brought these groups together?
6: That was truly a big puzzle for me, because when we think about the far right, we often think about very homogeneous group in which like the uniformity of thinking is demanded or at least desired. So I was looking for some common patterns in activist backgrounds. Maybe there are some common elements in their families. You know, they all come from patriotic families, or they all come from deeply religious families. And yet I found something very different. Some of them actually, yes, were kids of religious parents. They grew up in very, very patriotic families in which this kind of nationalistic thinking was strongly cultivated. Others are kids of revolutionaries. And here the two options are possible. So either they see themselves as continuing their parents' kind of like revolutionary path, because they think about far-right project or this like fascist project also as a revolutionary one, or on the contrary, they are very critical of their parents' revolutionary path and they like wants to carry out the revolution against it.
5: Counter-revolutionaries. Counter-revolutionaries.
6: Yeah. So this diversity of pathways is something that truly surprised me. So it can be continuation of their parents' pathway, but also absolute rejection of it. And all these people nonetheless claim to have found safe haven in the far right and found a way of realizing their ideas and the way they want to carry out the revolution today.
5: Yeah. One of the assumptions about far right youth is the propensity for violence. Now, this is very real. I mean, there's been an historic association with, I think, football hooliganism. But you also think this is a very limited understanding, though. Why?
6: I think it's limited, even though violence is an integral part of the far-right agenda, and both physical violence and symbolic violence. And we know how many innocent people died as a result of far-right violence. We talked just about Breivik and his terrorist attack, but there are people dying every day, and migrants and refugees, not only migrant refugees, but also minorities, everyone who, according to the far-right, does not like adhere to the norms or does not deserve to be part of their societies. I'm saying that violence is not the reason, the main reason behind joining the far-right, because I did see that it's something else that attracts people to this movement. As I often say, to break a window in migrant shop, you don't need to be a member of a far-right movement. These movements offer a sense of a mission, sense of belonging, sense of camaraderie. And this is something that many young people truly yearn for. I often say that these movements give them an idea of a different future, but I think we could say something more, that they actually give them an idea, a promise that there is a future, there is any future. And many young people nowadays, you know, they hear every day in the radio, in TV, in social media, that because of the climate change, there is no future for them, that the job market is an absolute disaster. They actually feel it too. And here comes a movement that says, no, we are working toward something different together. We want to carry out a revolution. We want to challenge the status quo. Very often, violence is a part of that promise or is connected. It's part of what they are doing. But I do insist that this is not the primary driver behind joining a movement.
5: That's a very interesting point that you make, Agnieszka. How many of these movements help their followers to achieve a so-called personal transformation? I found this really interesting. It wasn't just about politics, but there was a personal transformation. You know, you mentioned drugs and homelessness.
6: And many people that I have met claim that they began their studies because they were encouraged to pursue them by one of the group leaders. Many say that they have abandoned drugs or alcohol, and that they found a job thanks to the support. So this far-right community, far-right movement does often function as a network of support, as a network of friendship in which very often also as a vehicle of social and class mobility for many of these people. So that's indeed true. And that often is accounted either as a sort of conversion, as a religious conversion, or precisely, as you put it, as a personal transformation, as a way of remaking one's life. And very much inspired by the fascist thought from the 1920s and 30s, when the discourse of the new man, of like transforming completely society, raising a new generation of men that would be able to carry out political revolution, that would be more adept to do so, it was very, very prominent, and activists drove very heavily on it.
5: You mentioned there the 1920s and 30s. Are far-right youth today fully aware of the history of fascism, fully aware of that extraordinarily dark and lethal history?
6: Yes, they are aware. And I would say, however, that this awareness varies, and there are those who deny many of the crimes committed by Nazis or Nazi or fascists, or perhaps the degree of the crimes nobody would have questioned completely. Others admit that, yes, fascism did, and Nazis did bring about an extremely brutal war, and millions of people died. However, they claim that it's because of something that went wrong.
5: Interestingly, what do the far-right youth admire, in inverted commas, but maybe it's real, about their counterparts on the far left?
6: They admire their revolutionary spirit, and they admire the fact that, as they would put it, they believe in something. So we often think about the far left as being the absolute enemy of the far right, but the biggest enemy of the far right are liberals. I would often hear from activists that they would happily debate with far left activists, that they admire them for their radicalism, for the fact that they also challenge capitalist order, and that they are also very much devoted to their causes, and, as they would put it, that they believe in something.
5: Dr. Agnieszka Pasieka of the University of Montreal. And this is the Religion and Ethics Report on ABC Radio National. Australia's Royal Commission into Anti-Semitism and Social Cohesion heard harrowing accounts this week from Jewish Australians about their experience with hatred in the classroom, the arts, sport, even online gaming. As the anti-Semitic attack in Bondi showed, left unchecked, this hatred ends in tragedy. In our podcast series, After the Storm, we're looking at how faith and friendship helped three religious communities overcome deadly attack. This week, Mark Oppenheimer takes us to Pittsburgh and the 2018 attack on a synagogue.
1: One of the things that's happened in the last 20, 30, 40 years is some of the old congregations have shrunk. And one of the things that happened was that two smaller congregations began renting space in the Tree of Life Synagogue. So the main congregation was there. Then there was a congregation called New Light, which had a space in the basement, had a chapel down there, and then, or on the first floor rather. And then there was another congregation called Dor Chadash, which means sort of new generation, which also rented space there. So when the murderer came to kill Jews, he actually ended up killing Jews from three different congregations, all of them worshiping on that Sabbath under one roof, which again was something that would have already been terrible for the community, ended up affecting an even greater spider web of people who had some connection to the killing.
5: We need to remind people, though, of what happened on October the 27th, 2018. It was a Saturday. There was Sabbath worship. What happened?
1: Yep. A man named Robert Bowers, who apparently had been radicalized by a lot of his reading on the internet, a single man living in a small apartment in a community on the outskirts of Pittsburgh, came to the congregation with guns, with weaponry, came inside and started shooting. Right before he did, I believe he posted something on a social media website that said something like, screw your optics, I'm going in, basically saying, I'm going to do this. The internet trail he'd left made it clear that he held Jews responsible for immigration into the United States. His main issue seemed not to be Jews per se, but rather immigrants. But he felt that Jews were typically hospitable to immigrants, were pro-immigration. And he found the Tree of Life building because one of the congregations that was renting space from it, one of those three congregations, had a couple weeks earlier hosted a refugee Shabbat or Sabbath. In other words, their Sabbath worship had been dedicated to preaching about and learning about about refugees. And so for their sins of caring about refugees, he decided to focus on them. And that's why he chose this particular building. There were 22 people inside, 11 of them were murdered, several others were injured. So half the people inside the building, 21 Jews and a Gentile janitor. Of those 22, 11 were killed.
5: And most of them were elderly people. They were, in a way, stalwarts of their community. Tell us some of their stories, or just remind us of the humanity that was lost.
1: One of the points that I made in my book is that most Jews, like most people of most faiths, are not at worship every single weekend. Most people, if they're affiliated with a church or a synagogue or a mosque, maybe they go once a month, maybe they go five times a year, but for the most part, they aren't there. So if you go in, especially early on a Saturday, where only the most stalwart people show up at the very beginning and stay through the whole worship service, the people you find are by definition going to be among the real pillars of the community, the people who go every week, the people who literally turn the lights on, who make sure that there's coffee for the coffee hour afterwards. I mean, these are the often elderly, often retired, lifelong members, people who have dedicated their elderly years to serving the Jewish community and giving back. Several of the people who were killed were quite elderly, including one woman in her 90s, Rose Malinger. There were also two brothers with intellectual disabilities, quite profound disabilities, who had made the Tree of Life Synagogue their home ever since they were children. They always wanted to be there. I should also say that you can't have a full Jewish worship service unless you have a quorum of 10. The people who come early and stay and arrive to be counted are the people who make Jewish life possible. And that, in this case, that included these two disabled people and several quite elderly people for whom it was not easy to get to synagogue. I mean, they needed rides, they needed help getting there, and they showed up anyway, week after week, so that they could have a prayer quorum, so that the lights could be turned on. And so the loss of these people in particular was very profound.
5: In the aftermath, things move very, very quickly, partly because of Jewish burial rituals. Tell us the story of the rabbis who kept what in other terms would be called a vigil overnight to ensure that the bodies were never left alone.
1: It's not rabbis. Any Jew is, in theory, responsible for the care of every other Jew. And when someone dies, it's Jewish practice to get the body into the ground as soon as possible, usually within 24 hours. That's not absolutely required, sometimes because a body has to be flown across the ocean to get to its resting place. You don't always make it in 24 hours. But the principle is you want it to be fairly soon. In this case, it was also complicated by the fact that autopsies had to be done on the victims because they were murder victims. So the funerals actually happened over the course of a week. It wasn't until the following Friday, so 6 days after the killing, that the last bodies went into the ground. In the meantime, the bodies are supposed to never be left alone. You're supposed to always sit with them. There's always supposed to be someone keeping guard with them, sitting with them, watching over them. There's spiritual reasons for this, but suffice it to say that you need a kind of endless parade of people who will sit with the bodies, who will say psalms and prayers over the bodies and usher their souls into whatever the world to come looks like. With 11 dead and the funerals happening over 6 days, it called on dozens and dozens of Pittsburghers, including many people who didn't know them, didn't know the dead, to just show up and sit

0: at, it was certainly before the, unfortunately, much greater spike in anti-Semitism that has come since the Hamas attacks of October 7th, 2023. It was a time when there was a lot of goodwill from the Gentile neighbors. There were many, many people who cooked for the Jews, who offered to, you know, help the Jews who needed to get from one place to another because of funerals drive. There were non-Jews who offered to stand outside the synagogues in the neighborhood in the coming weeks to just keep watch and to, you know, hopefully ward off any kind of danger or anyone who was thinking of some other attack, fortunately, that never came. There was a lot of community support.
1: And then a long way away, though, well, maybe not a long way away, but certainly not in Squirrel Hill, there was a really moving story of, I think, a foreign student from Iran. Tell us what he did.
0: This is one of the great stories ever. So, one of the things that happens anytime there's a mass killing that ends up in the news is a lot of people from around the world usually want to somehow help out. And one of the ways you can help out in this day and age is by sending money. A lot of checks rolled in from various places to go to the survivors, to go to the family members of the dead, and so forth. One of the great stories of this kind of generosity was a man named Shay Kateri, who was Iranian studying in the United States. By now, he's probably a citizen. He's been hoping to be a citizen ever since he moved here for his master's degree a decade ago. And he had had many Jewish friends since arriving in America, many Jewish teachers, just felt a great affinity for the Jews. And he started an online fundraising campaign within hours after the shooting. I mean, he woke up, I think, slightly hungover at about noon on that Saturday. He was in Washington, D.C. on a friend's sofa, found out what had happened in Pittsburgh, and immediately set up an online fundraising page that got retweeted and reshared by some celebrities and ended up raising, I think, over $1 million of the 7 million that ended up being raised for the Jews of Pittsburgh. Shay Kateri, again, not Jewish, not even American at that point, a secular Iranian, didn't know anyone from Pittsburgh, and yet just felt like he had to do his part, and he ended up doing a great deal.
1: Yeah, this is the Religion and Ethics Report. We're speaking with Mark Oppenheimer. Mark is the author of A Definitive Account of a Tragedy That Occurred at a Synagogue in Pittsburgh. The book is called Squirrel Hill, The Tree of Life Synagogue Shooting and the Soul of a Neighborhood. These are the very heartening stories, but I mean, I have to say, part of the strength of this book is it's very honest, but there was a downside, let's say, to some of the response. And this, I think, is very relevant to what's happened at Bondi in Sydney. There were so-called trauma tourists who were coming to Squirrel Hill. What happened there, Mark?
0: One of the things that happens, again, anytime there's a site of mass death is there are people who fly in or drive in from all over the place, from tens, hundreds, you know, even thousands of miles away. They often tell themselves they're there to help. What that might mean can be very different. Some of them are, for example, Christian ministers who might show up to pray near the synagogue. Some people show up to offer hugs. Some people show up to just place flowers near where the dead died. You know, some of them want to go to the funerals, but of course, they don't always have the cultural sensitivity to know when the funerals are and how one shows up for a funeral in a different religious tradition. They often will show up and make insensitive comments that reflect their own religiosity, you know, maybe something about, you know, how Jesus loved the dead, but of course, the dead were not Christian. And so these are often people who mean well, and in some cases, they end up doing some sort of good. But in a lot of cases, it ends up being more, I think, about their own self-regard or narcissism than about anything that the people of Pittsburgh really need from them.
1: Yeah, well, who were the medical clowns? It does sound kind of funny, but they did cause a
0: Yeah.
1: problem here.
0: This is just one example among many, but there was a medical clown from Israel. It so happens to be the case that Israel is one of the pioneers of medical clowning. That tradition is very strong there. And these are people that you'll find in hospitals all over the world now who will dress up mostly to entertain children by performing little routines. And there is some evidence that if you get people to laugh, that they heal faster. You know, that being in good spirits is good for the body as well. This is not highly controversial at this point. So you have a guild of medical clowns. And one of the original medical clowns, he'd actually been, I think, the first medical clown in the Israeli army, happened to be touring the United States at the time. And he took a detour and came to Pittsburgh. And he said, "I'm here for the children." And he set up some engagements at local Jewish day schools, Jewish primary schools, where he was going to come in and clown for the kids to help them, you know, work through their so-called trauma. But of course, a lot of these children were quite young and didn't necessarily even know what had happened. Maybe they'd been shielded from it. Some did know what happened, but clowns could be creepy as well as comforting. You know, nobody put out a call for the clown. Nobody needed him. but he felt that he was needed. And again,

0: Yeah, and it's well-intentioned, but it is also the case that in the aftermath of mass death, you get some kind of queer, strange things happening that aren't always in the best interests of the people who have been harmed.
1: Well, let's talk about something that's sadly not strange in circumstances that often follow these mass tragedies. There was a politicisation, maybe not of the event itself, but the outcome took on a very divisive political tone. And that is something that Australia has experienced and is continuing to try to combat. What political divisions did the
0: Yeah.
1: Squirrel Hill shooting expose?
0: The first thing I should say is Pittsburgh got less politicized in the aftermath of the Tree of Life shooting than many communities have been or would be. Because Pittsburgh is so tight-knit, so neighborly, there are so many families that have known each other for generations, things never got too acrimonious. But it was bound to be the case that the reaction of some people in the community was that this was clearly a product of poor gun control. You know, we have so many millions of guns in the United States, and in many states, they're easy to buy. You know, we have 50 states, and in some states, there are almost no rules around who can buy weapons. In other states, it's more tightly controlled. They do background checks to see if you have a criminal record and you have to be over a certain age and so forth. But you can go to many states where if you have a driver's license, it's pretty easy to buy a gun. And so we have just so many guns on the streets. And so for some people, this was yet more evidence that what we need are stricter gun laws, which is a position identified with the left, the liberals, the Democratic Party. And then for others, the conclusion to be drawn was exactly the opposite. It was if the people inside the building had been carrying guns, somebody would have shot the perpetrator dead before he got 10 feet, or if there were more armed guards around, that there will always be crazy people. And the response is you need sane people to be armed as well. So people drew different conclusions. This, of course, is Pennsylvania, which is a famously purple state, as we call it, blue being Democrat, red being Republican. Pennsylvania is kind of right in the middle. It's purple. Pittsburgh is very evenly divided. Greater Pittsburgh is very divided. This is a community that had Trump supporters, as well as at this time you would have said Hillary Clinton supporters. She had lost to the most recent presidential election. Those tensions did surface, and they really came to the fore when one of the rabbis who had escaped the shooting, who really got out with his life, got up there and at this in this packed hall on the 1 year anniversary, said this is clearly a demand for gun control, the liberal position. And others had hoped that nobody would take a political side in their speeches. So there was this tension. I think the community basically has healed and moved on, but it was always going to be the case that there was some tension around this.
1: Just finally, Mark, and this transpired after the book came out, Robert Bowers, the killer, the mass murderer, was sentenced to death. I believe there has been even some division in the community about the death penalty. There is a will to maybe not forgive, but certainly to preserve life, even if it's the life of the mass murderer, versus people who think, no, this is justice. Well, just tell us about some of how that division has
0: Yeah.
1: maybe persisted.
0: The United States is very divided on the death penalty. Every community is divided on the death penalty. Jews are divided on the death penalty. So there are people, again, I would think of the rabbi who made the speech about gun control, his wife, who's been a very active writer on these issues, but others inside the building who live to tell the tale, who absolutely don't think that Robert Bauer should be put to death. They think it's bloodthirsty. They think it's not that they want to forgive, but they don't think that the death penalty is appropriate. Then there are some who absolutely want to see him dead. There is also division about what Jewish theology says about this. If you go back into the Jewish sources of 2,000 years ago, the death penalty seems to be approved, but the conditions that are put on it are so onerous that some rabbis claim that it was never carried out. It was permissible in practice, but or in theory, but in practice, the thinking is there may never have been any executions in the ancient Israeli kingdoms. So, yes, there were very much two sides about this, and he was sentenced to death. I think he's still alive. It takes a long time to carry out a death penalty in the United States with all the appeals and such. But that's a wound that's not going to close, I think.
1: Mark Oppenheimer, author of Squirrel Hill, The Tree of Life Synagogue Shooting, and The Soul of a Neighborhood. 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Thanks to producer Mandy Roberts and Tim Jenkins. I'm Andrew West. 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

0: If disaster strikes, flood, fire, or famine, how long could you last without help? A day? A week? What about years? Hi, I'm James Carlton on ABC Radio National. This is God Forbid, the panel show about religion, ethics, spirituality, and today the growing subculture of survivalists and preppers. They're everywhere, hoping for the best, but preparing for the worst. For some, it's fear, flu, or faith that drives them. For others, simply practical pragmatism when prediction is impossible. In each case, prepping and survivalism raise deep questions about individual versus collective responsibility, about trust in institutions, and about moral obligation in times of crisis. So, from ABC Radio National's underground bunker to the Mojave Desert in California, Dr. Bradley Garrett is a social researcher, a survivalist, and the author of Bunker, What It Takes to Survive the Apocalypse. And surviving ex-tropical cyclone Alfred, we have Dr. Tom Doig from the University of Queensland. He's also a journalist writing the book We're All Preppers Now. And from the Yarra Valley in Victoria, John Scorinci is founder and secretary general of the Australian People's Survival League. And Tracy Simmons is journalist and assistant professor at Washington State University, exploring the religious aspects of prepping. Bradley, Tom, John, Tracy, welcome. Brad, you first. Our entire society exists on the assumption that tomorrow will be like today. Is that belief an illusion?
1: It most certainly is, and history proves that things can change very rapidly, as they are in the United States at this moment. And also, I think we can take comfort in the fact that tomorrow may be different from today and that it's possible to prepare for that. It's okay.
0: And what are the potential trials and tribulations that drive people to prepare for the end of the world as we know it? Obviously, climate change. What are the others?
1: Yeah, climate change is a driving factor. And I guess I would say that that's the far end of the scale. You know, if we're thinking about big disasters, those could include existential threats like unaligned artificial intelligence, nuclear war, an electromagnetic pulse that wipes out all of our electrical systems. But on the other end of the scale, you have a lot of people who are prepping for sort of just small scale inconvenience, you know, losing power or water for days or weeks. Those are the things that most people that call themselves practical preppers are preparing for.
0: And I guess there's also the prospect of some kind of economic collapse or supply crisis. And of course, there may well be a religious belief in final judgment or end of days. Well, let's turn to John. Prepping and survivalism, it used to be fringe. Has it been destigmatized by the COVID pandemic, which really forced us all to think about risk and preparation?
2: Absolutely. I think that the COVID pandemic

0: really provided an outlet for people to refocus and look at how fragile supply lines are. We saw that with border closures, a limiting of supplies, and the refocus means that people are able to be a little bit more prepared in future occurrences. Even the governments have learned from that experience. It's a complex thing because there's more to it just than COVID. There's also an increase in the frequency of natural disasters. An example of what's been happening up in Queensland, and the aftermath of that now, right, as we speak. And the requirement to be better prepared is becoming more prevalent than ever. One more thing I want to say on this is the issue of finance. Governments these days are also exercising more austerity. That means that they're not going to have as much disposable income. We've got a lot of global pressures that are coming into play. And in terms of crisis response, they might not have as much of a war bank of money, so to speak, if things are really getting tough out there.
1: Well, Tom, to you, to quote your book title, why are we all preppers now?
2: Thanks, James. So the title came to me. This is a book I started researching in 2020 when we were really in the teeth of the COVID pandemic. And that was the moment for me where it seemed like a much more fringe and niche topic had suddenly became much more mainstream and respectable and everywhere. So yeah, I do feel like that combined with a kind of growing sense of existential risk. I think climate change is there as a sort of ever-present threat. And I think even or maybe especially for people who are skeptical of climate deniers, the disasters are still there. And I think the sense of the unraveling, the increasingly fast unraveling of the post-war consensus in the United States and also in Britain. Yeah, I think there is a sense that we had a perception of being in a fairly safe and stable period, you know, Francis Fukuyama's end of history, you know, the 90s and the early noughties being a fairly peaceful place for a lot of Anglosphere nations, Australia and so forth. But it feels like we're leaving that paradigm and moving into another paradigm where there's a lot more uncertainty, there is a lot more disruption, and I think also like the capacity of nations and states and institutions to deal with those disasters and to rebuild from disruption seems like it's getting limited, right? Like the disasters are getting worse, the gaps between disasters are getting smaller, and the costs are going up, and the amount of money in the bank to pay for it all is going down.
1: And this is the thing about survivalism, Tom, that if you're a climate denier, well, you can still fear it. The world is going to hell in a handbasket because of, say, social or political breakdown or collapse or
2: the deep state.
1: An asteroid hitting the world. Everyone's
2: Yeah.
1: welcome through their own prism. But I
2: Yes.
1: do want to ask you, if you are a part of this prepping subculture, what does it take to be a fully fledged member rather than someone who, say, with half a dozen candles and cans of food in their cupboard? You say three things are needed. What are they?
2: So look, I've thought a lot about how to define prepping, and a lot of people do it very differently. But for me, I think prepping has to be both like a belief system, so like a worldview, a set of material practices, so you're actually doing something about it in terms of storing food, learning survival techniques, and then also a self-identity, like identifying as a prepper. So the example I would give is that there are plenty of people out there without organic gardens, right? Plenty of people who like growing nice tomatoes and turnips and such. But some of those people are doing it because they think that global supply chains will collapse and Coles and Woolies won't have food on the shelves. That is a different type of garden to the garden that you grow because you love the taste of organic vegetables. So the same activities can have a very different inflection depending on how you see the future panning out.
1: Well, I want to turn to Tracy now because to take Tom's criteria, he's saying a prepper is someone who believes something without empirical certainty. They build their identity around that belief and then reinforce it with ritual practice. Now, if that's not engaging in a faith-based or even religious behavior, what is?
3: Yeah. So where I live in Washington State, and I'm kind of in the heart of what's known as the American Redoubt movement, which is a approach where geography, politics, and faith intersect.
1: It's called the Redoubt Movement, yes?
3: Yes, the American Redoubt Movement.
1: And it's a political migration movement. Tell me more.
3: Yes, it is. It's an idea that is gaining traction in eastern Washington, eastern Oregon, Montana, and Wyoming.
1: Remote places.
3: Yeah, beautiful places. The idea that they can make this a safe haven for conservative Christians. And so it attracts these Christians and political conservatives who seek to create a stronghold of traditional values.
1: And that is not just by living what they would see as moral lives, but creating a new Jerusalem, or at least a new capacity to live off-grid or something like that?
3: Yeah, it's creating a culture, really, of people who are like-minded, who hope to have some political influence as well. So try to keep this area red, and they kind of network together. So they have their own news publication, they have podcasts, they have websites they turn to stay connected and to kind of work together to try to recruit more people to this area to live off-grid. And there's even realtors here who specialize in this. And so they'll help you relocate to this area and find an off-the-grid property that maybe has a bunker or a safe house or water supply, solar panels, and of course, property to have livestock and vegetables growing and stuff. So it's gaining a lot of momentum here for sure.
1: How extraordinary. An off-grid real estate industry. I guess eventually there'll be a subprime off-grid financial crisis, but that's for another program. Tell me, each of you, what do each of you prepare for, and what have you done to prepare for it, assuming you prepare? Brad, you first.
4: Yeah, well, I came into prepping through my research. I was doing a research fellowship at the University of Sydney. As a cultural geographer, I found preppers to be a fascinating subculture who were kind of obsessed with space, as geographers are. You know, they were obsessed with where they are in the world, with what kinds of supplies and preparations they had in place. And they were building these spaces that were exceptional, extraordinary. I've had the opportunity to visit bunkers all over the world that were just mind-blowing. And in the course of that research, you know, I guess any good research should change you as a researcher. And I listened very intently to my project participants who were telling me that we're overdue for a disaster and that there was no harm really in putting together some supplies to at least get through a couple of weeks. So I started stockpiling some food. So I bought some 5-gallon buckets with good seals on the lids. And I started stockpiling rice and beans and oatmeal. These things aren't very expensive. And I was able to build up my supplies very quickly. I did a similar thing with water. And as these things go, it's sort of escalated. And I now live on a 5-acre ranch. We've got horses on the ranch, and our supplies have increased exponentially. And we're kind of at the point now where we can make it for a few months. So if there were to be a terrible disaster, you know, if the whole economy were to break down or something, you know, it would give us time to think through that problem and how we're going to deal with it. But one of the added benefits of having these preparations in place is that when there's a small scale problem, for instance, when we had the wildfires here in California not too long ago, we had really heavy winds and they shut the power off to our house for 3 days. It had almost no effect on our quality of life. We continued working remotely as we normally do. And it gave me actually a great sense of peace to know that, you know, if things go wrong in the short term, I'm capable of dealing with that on my own. I don't have to depend on anyone else.
1: Yes, you make this fascinating point that contrary to the stereotype of preppers being anxious about the future, they're in fact quite calm because, after all, they are the ones who are prepared. To you, John, now, what do you prepare for? I know as an Australian, fire and flood are up there. Heat wave, interestingly, too, yes?
0: Absolutely there, James. You're right on with heat wave being one of the leading causes of death in Australia, with different segments of the community, such as the elderly. Just having a good support network around those vulnerable people, whether they're the people with disabilities, special needs or the ones who are just simply elderly,

0: It's vital to have that support network to check in on those people, and whether it's friends or whoever.
1: So it's much more than water and pasta and canned goods. It's social capital as well.
0: Absolutely. And this is where we really encourage mutual assistance, because long-term survival in any crisis or disaster, if there were to be one that is your Armageddon style, so to speak, you're not going to suffice just with your bug out bag or with your bare essentials that we're discussing here. These are great for your common emergencies and your common fires and floods, etc. But when we want to talk about more severe crises, we want to ensure that we've got a proper system in place to support survival, because ultimately the human race is at risk. So the best way to do that is mutual assistance, banding together as local as possible in groups where you've got people with essential skills, whether it be someone who's good at animals, someone who's good at butchery.
1: What about religion podcasts?
0: Well, that's a good topic, actually, because our chaplain, he puts a focus on hope, because humanity has survived for thousands of years with hope. That is a vital ingredient to the aspect of survivalism. And with the creation of, say, mutual assistance groups, which we strongly advocate, you need to have good leadership, you need to have hope, and you need to have something to strive for. Once you've got that, you've then got a focus area where the people that you are leading, for example, in those areas have got a focus, because we want to prevent at all costs the breakdown of society. We don't want the breakdown of civility. We want to maintain civility at all costs, because no one likes the marauder effect. The marauder effect is just a dog eat dog situation. We do not want to go to that. We've come a long way. We're forward moving people now. We're intelligent people, and we don't want to go backwards and start killing each other because, oh, you've got a bigger stockpile of food than I have. And we'll touch on the topic of bunkers along with that, with the notion where majority of the preppers around the world say that you need a bunker. Our beliefs in that regard is that, yeah, bunkers are fine if you're using it to store your preparatory items and your food supplies, because it's a great natural fridge down there. But it's not the complete solution for living in. The problem with bunkers is that you're also incredibly vulnerable if the marauder effect were to come in, because what are they going to do? They're just going to smoke you out, because you're going to have an air intake down to that bunker, and it's not going to be hard for them to smoke you out. And then once they've smoked you out, if they're gun-totting type people, they're going to just point the gun at you and say, listen, give me all your food supplies.
1: And the marauder effect is what? Breakdown and then vigilantism, yes?
0: Absolutely. It will be whoever the strongest iron fist and weaponry is going to rule over an area, for example.
1: Well, you've made it worse by letting everyone know the idea that you can just simply smoke out their air pipe.
2: What happened to our operational security, John? Come on.
0: I'm actually promoting mutual assistance. What is smarter and wiser is if you have your preparatory items stored in strategic locations, and you don't want to keep all your eggs in one basket. And leadership is vital to ensuring that is prevented, and the re-establishment of civility, whether it be the re-establishment of even a basic local government again. We call that civil defence.
1: Mm. I mean, John says don't keep your eggs in one basket, as we are amid a egg supply shortage because of the supply line crisis in Australia. Extraordinary. Tom, yes. What do you think of this, marauder, dystopian post-apocalyptic future? And do you have preparation in your life?
3: Look, I'll start with the second one, James. I actually consider myself a reformed wannabe prepper. So I started going down the prepper journey, and I sort of got a bit overwhelmed and, to tell the truth, anxious about it, in terms of thinking, how much food will I need? How much water will I need? Where actually is a safe place? How can I afford to live there? And I was living in New Zealand at the time. COVID was going on, and I didn't have money to think about buying a house out in the middle of nowhere. You know, what I could do is I could bug out into the bush, and I buried some cans in some lengths of PVC plumbing piping, and then I went out and dug them back up and you know, did some bug outs for sort of 3 nights in the bush. And that was really great as a kind of wild camping experience. But my very sensible wife, you know, would go on bushwalks, and I'd be like, oh, that's a good little bug out spot. You could drink from the creek. And she'd be like, yeah, but you sleep out under your tarp for 2 weeks, you eat your beans, and then you just die anyway. Like, what's the point? And I think there's something in that for me. And to be honest, like, so I moved to Brisbane three and a bit years ago when I got a job at UQ. And when the Cyclone Alfred was on the horizon, I was like, oh, crap, I don't have any food, any water. I was panic buying at the supermarket like everyone else. But in that moment, I was very much like, I'd prefer to live a very sort of like peaceful, calm, everything's going to be fine life for 363 days of the year. And then panic for 2 days, as opposed to living with the constant low-level anxiety that some preppers and myself as a prepper do experience. So I think for me, I did a lot of wargaming, like what the future might be like if there was a epic social collapse and, say, there was a nuclear war, or there was a EMP strike, or a, you know, terrible AI drone thing.
1: Hung parliament.
3: Well, yeah, that's the worst, isn't it? And, you know, I found I was with a friend in New Zealand who took me to a remote cave in the middle of the nowhere New Zealand. I won't actually tell you where. And he was like, this is one of the largest underground caving system in New Zealand. There's fresh water down there. And I was like, well, this would be better than a bunker. This would survive anything. And I was like, I don't want to live in a moldy cave by myself. You know, it'd be miserable. Like, it would be really depressing to know that the entire rest of the planet has died. Like, so I'm not interested in being the lone survivor. That's not a life that I look forward to. In terms of the Marauder effect and all those Hollywood dystopian things, I think a lot of that does come from American, both pop culture in terms of novels like Cormac McCarthy's The Road, as well as a generalized apocalypse. Obviously, we've got Mad Max as a touchstone here in Australia.
0: Can I add something in as well there?
3: Yeah, please.
0: Yeah, I'm totally with you with that. That doomsday prepping ideal is often skewing certain individuals the wrong way. A good example was, do you remember there was a show called Practical Preppers? In that show, they often exhibited on screen a number of different persons and their families prepping for various, whether it's an EMP strike or economic collapse, et cetera, et cetera. But one thing that stood out with all of that is that a lot of those persons also came across as possibly vulnerable, as being so fixated on their cause that they pretty much haven't got any time left to do anything else. It's like it's become their total way of life.
3: Yeah, thanks. I 100% agree. So there's a quality of life thing in the present. And what I was thinking about with this remote cave in the South Island was like, I could spend my life trekking up this hill for 8 hours, loading the cave up with cans, then secretly trekking down again. That would probably take 3 to 5 years of my life full time to do it for not much life on the other side of that. So I think there has to be a kind of cost benefit equation in terms of what are you sacrificing in the present for this imagined future life? And I think the preppers who do it well, and I think, Brad, you'd be one, and I think there are many who do it well, are living in the present in a life that is in tune with their values and that there's not a whole lot of downside. Like if you want to live and get in touch with farming and livestock rearing and that kind of stuff and have that nature experience and you're not like pining for the city, then there's no downside. And then if things go bad, you're in a good spot for it. But if you actually love living in the city and you're going and trying to become some sort of Amish Luddite and hating every minute of it, then just don't bother. I'd suggest just stay where you are and hope, work to, as John's saying, keep society on track. But what I do want to really emphasize is that prepping in America is so different from any other country in the world because there are so many guns there, and guns are terrifying. And if you go anywhere else in the world, you don't have to worry about civil war at all on the same scale, because people don't have militias, people don't have ARs, people don't have thousands of rounds of ammunition. And so I spent 6 weeks in the States. I actually caught up with Brad. We went to a really great bunker in Roswell, New Mexico. Like, it was awesome.
2: I was wondering if you were going to mention that we slept in a bunker in New Mexico.
3: Yeah. And also we did break into those other bunkers that weren't so safe to sleep in. So it was good times. But, you know, like I met a lot of really fabulous people across the States, including some very right-wing, preppery, maggery people who are not necessarily my normal crowd. And they were so welcoming and so lovely. But it was so normalized that you need to have guns. You need to arm yourself just to go to the shops, you know, just to go anywhere, let alone in a kind of collapse of society situation. And like, I talked to an amazing guy. He was like, this was at a Minnesota Prepper Expo, just north of Minneapolis. He was 30 years in the Special Forces. He'd retired the day before. And he was telling me about Wolfpack Preppers. And those are the preppers who basically want to predate other prepping groups. Yeah. And take out their bunkers, do the marauding, like John was saying. And it made me think, well, prepping in America, if the really bad situation, whatever it is, comes to pass, it'll basically just be like some horrible computer game with a bunch of like PTSD scarred ex-vet soldiers shooting each other. And like, I don't want a part of that. I don't want to train to become good enough to fight in that world. Like, there's nothing about that that appeals to me. Hmm. I'd far prefer to learn how to meditate, take psychedelics, come to terms with death and be ready for it if it comes, than live in some horrific, nihilistic, bleak world.
1: Well, we must turn to Tracy. What do you think about American versus other forms of survivalism?
4: There's definitely a God and guns culture here, especially where I live, which is a little, you know, a little scary. I do a lot of hiking and I never know when I'm going to stumble somewhere I'm not supposed to be. You know, I did want to comment on something that John said earlier when talking about religion, talking about Jesus. I think there are a group of religious preppers, especially here in the U.S., that frame their actions oftentimes through biblical narratives of preparation, right? Like Noah and the Ark. God told Noah, and according to the Bible, that the world was going to flood. So he started building this ark for his family and the animals. Everyone thought he was nuts, right? And then in the end, according to the story, the earth did flood and he survived. And we see something similar with, you know, Joseph storing grain in Egypt after having a vision from God of a famine coming. And so as far as the religious preppers go, they're seeing themselves as continuing this tradition of heeding divine warnings. And I think those divine warnings are kind of this moral decay that they might consider happening around them. And, you know, the end times, wars and rumors of wars and the increased natural disasters that everyone's been talking about as well. As far as me, I report on preppers as a religion reporter, but I wouldn't consider myself one. I'm more of a urban homesteader. I guess I have chickens and grow vegetables and try to, you know, use rainwater and things like that. More about sustainability for me, I think.
1: Well, on Radio National and ABC Listen, this is God Forbid. We're looking at what happens when disaster strikes, at prepping and survivalism. And we are with Tracy Simmons, John Scorinci, Tom Doig, and Bradley Garrett. I'm James Carlton.

0: Well, preparing for disaster brings up tough ethical questions. Who gets to enjoy the benefits of your preparation? We've been talking about this with the marauders who take food and water by force. And if there is an Armageddon or a societal collapse, do the rules of morality change? Tracy, to you again. If disaster does strike, does the good person prepare for those they love, or sacrifice for the unprepared stranger in need?
1: Yeah, there's a tension between protecting your family and fulfilling religious obligations to help your neighbors. And I think those remain unsolved in a lot of prepping communities. I like what I'm hearing here about, you know, working together and kind of having a community. But I think, you know, it's not agreed upon universally among preppers. It's kind of the question is stockpiling an act of faithful stewardship, or is it potentially hoarding resources that others might need? I think it really depends on who you ask, how they view that question.
0: And Brad, you've been to countless bunkers of every different shape and size, but you say the biggest bunkers are in our mind.
2: Yeah. Well, I think the bunker mentality really does come

0: back to this notion of community that we've all been talking about. And I tend to take a more optimistic view because prepping isn't new. It used to be called survivalism in the United States, and it stemmed from the Cold War. There was a speech that Kennedy gave in 1963 where he essentially told the American people that in the context of nuclear war, the government no longer had the capacity to protect them anymore. Obviously, there were nuclear weapons in the Soviet Union that were aimed at every city with over 500,000 people in them. And, you know, people became rather obsessed with the blast radius of those weapons. And there was a mass exodus to suburban and rural areas as people left cities. And what came out of that and was encouraged by the government was the construction of shelters for an individual or for their family in people's backyards. And one of the most fundamental transitions from survivalism to prepping was the realization that survival on your own is unacceptable, that people don't want to survive without their community, without their neighbors, without their country, potentially. So what we see in a lot of modern prepping communities, and what I saw over and over again when I visited these places, were communities of dozens or hundreds of people who were coming together to rely on each other. They were building complementary skills to be able to get themselves through a crisis. And also what came out of that, and this goes to Tom's point about sort of, you know, how much time are we going to waste worrying about these things that might happen? Well, what they would tell me is, look, we're not wasting any time at all, because in addition to building community, we're upskilling. We're learning how to do things that we did not know how to do before. They were learning plumbing, electricity, how to install solar panels, how to grow food, how to raise animals, you know, things that most people have forgotten how to do or were never taught. And so they saw all of that as a useful process. And I think all of that is part of the bunker mentality, right? It's about making yourself a more resilient citizen so that when something goes wrong, you can take care of yourself and put yourself in a position where you can take care of others. So they did see it, and they described it to me as an altruistic act, that they were able to step outside of themselves and help someone else in an emergency, or at the least, they would take the burden off of hospitals, or they wouldn't be, you know, raiding grocery stores and taking supplies that other people needed because they'd already set themselves up. So I think there is an argument here that in taking responsibility for something terrible that might happen in the future, you're actually putting yourself in a better situation to be able to help other people. So there might be an ethics here that is very positive and altruistic in contrast to the kind of dominant media narratives that we hear so often.
1: And further on that point, Tom, you say that, ironically, it's in the post-disaster or post-apocalypse that the far left and far right can come together in a way that they can't do now when things are, quote-unquote, so-called normal.
2: I think so, James. And I think, to be honest, I think some of that coming together, as well as like weird scrambling and mutations of new politics and subcultures, is already happening online, right? Like, if you spend any time hanging out in prepping Facebook groups or Reddit groups, you will see libertarian preppers talking with green anarcho preppers, talking with white supremacist preppers, talking with, yeah, very kind of progressive religious preppers. So that funny cross-pollination is happening online. But for me, I think where the far left and the far right come together, and where prepping more generally kind of is making a critique of the world and the ethics follows that, I think they share a generalized lack of faith in the large-scale institutions that are running the planet and a lack of faith in the future, right? And so that lack of faith could be that the government is not actually up to scratch in terms of doing its job. It could be that capitalism is on a, you know, collision course with the climate and we're going to be screwed. And that, as a result, returning to small scales is the best sensible way forward, right? So I think that appeal to localism is a big part of prepping on the right and the left. And that idea of going, what can we do on a community level? Like, can we get a sort of functioning village going again? I think people can go to the left on prepping and then end up quite right wing and quite libertarian and vice versa.
1: John Scorinci, your organisation, the Australian People's Survival League, you and your members, are you motivated by a mistrust of the state, an assumption that you'll be let down by third parties?

0: Or is it much more a simple pragmatism, just like health insurance or something like that?
1: That's a good question, James, because with us, we're all about the maintenance of civility. It is absolutely vital that we work together as a community.
0: But we're not civil now, and the comet hasn't even hit the Earth.
1: True, true. Where do I start? No matter what occurs, and this is right on point on what you're asking, the government can only provide, or governments can only provide, a certain amount of provisions, whether that be emergency services or disaster relief or any other aspects. They're limited in manpower and they're also limited in resources. And they also have their emergency services usually grouped in units. Those units have their little hubs, whether it's an SES unit or your local CFA, CFS, fire brigade or volunteer fire brigade units. And they work in those sort of units and they don't cover all areas necessarily. And there can be quite a delay in their response. But when you have people in the very local community, absolutely close as possible, banding together, making basic provisions ready and available, having an understanding of the importance of working together, having some leadership, people who are able to point people in the right direction. I'm not talking about leadership where you're barking orders. I'm talking about leadership where you're providing information that gives them a more intelligent system for maintaining the civility, for maintaining your survival, because ultimately you need to eat, you need to drink, you need to get resources, you need to maintain your homes. And also going back slightly with bugging out, what is wrong with where you live? If there is a major crisis that's going to strike, why are we bugging out? Why are we running away into the bush? It is incredibly and immensely hard to survive in those scenarios. I know that because I'm a survival trainer. And the thing that's really stands out is all the survival skills in the world you can have, your workloads are going to be enormous, whether you're doing it on your own or you're doing it as just as a small family. But when you get together and you combine a much greater number of people in your local community who are the same mindset, you're exponentially increasing your chances of survival immensely, because you've got a system that has proven itself to work for humankind for thousands of years. We are where we are now because of this intelligence and this working together and providing supply lines. So we can barter, we can speak to the local farmer, then you've got butchers, and then you've got people in the medical field who are able to still provide medical assistance. And then we provide them with information with how do we cultivate and supply antibiotics in a homemade way when you cannot no longer get the major pharmaceutical companies to provide that supply lines. So this concerted effort of working together is the vital ingredient to long-term survival. You're not going to survive on your own. And if you are, it is going to be immense workloads. We're saying, like, waking up early in the morning, setting your traps and snares, and then you forage around and you're going to look at the right types of plants that you're going to eat. Why do all that when you've got perfectly trained and existing farmers out there who have got all that knowledge and they can sow the seeds and they can get assistance from the community in their farm to help harvest that? It's a concerted effort.
0: And this is the emerging subculture of survivalism, survival in the city, which is fascinating in itself. Well, on Radio National and ABC Listen, this is God Forbid. I'm James Carlton. We're with Brad Garrett, Tom Doig, John Scorinci and Tracy Simmons. Up next, faith and the future. What does prepping look like there? Religious traditions and stories have always focused on hardship and the preparation for it. We heard Tracy mention Noah's Ark. There's the Mormon custom, the Church of Jesus Christ of Latter-day Saints, of keeping 2 years' supply of food. Then there's millennialism, which appears in countless religions, old and new, divine judgment, end-time prophecy. They all require spiritual preparation as well as perhaps the practical kind. Tracy, what I'm fascinated with is this idea that maybe religious liberals, for want of a better term, you know, want to prepare for the kingdom of God on earth, but they believe they have thousands of years to do it. There's no rush. Be good and eventually it'll happen. If you have an apocalyptic oriented, you know, evangelicalism about your religious thinking, you need to act and act now because Jesus might be just around the corner. Do you see this dynamic in action?
2: Sure. I mean, there are a lot of people who believe that we're living in the end times right now, predicted as, you know, the Great Tribulation, right, which is a 7-year tribulation characterized by escalating chaos. And if you think you're living in that moment, that's pretty terrifying, I think.
0: What are the features or the signs of the end of times? Because they uncannily seem to match the present circumstance. Although having said that, you know, one can always find a connection. That's they're broadly set out, aren't they?
2: Absolutely. I mean, there's the signs of widespread wars and rumors of wars. And if you look through the headlines, right, we're seeing that for sure, as well as famines, earthquakes, natural disasters, the persecution of Christians. A lot of Christians feel that they are, at least in the U.S., feel like they are being persecuted right now. So I think there's a lot of people who do think that we're living in the end times, and so they are prepping to live during those 7 years of tribulation.
0: And Brad, almost immediately after Christ was crucified, even the very earliest Christian communities awaited what they thought was Christ's imminent return. There seems to be something very human about this eschatology that appears in all religions and broadly all thinking.
3: Yeah, that's certainly the case. And in the course of writing my book, Bunker, I was trying to trace back historical resources to see if I can figure out what the earliest bunker was. And I found these incredible descriptions from Cappadocia in what is now Turkey, where they had constructed these underground settlements.
0: I've been inside them. They're extraordinary.
3: Extraordinary. I mean, one of them can contain up to 20,000 people in this underground system. And they've got cisterns down there. They were storing food. And you can imagine that they were moving into those spaces because of conflict, because of environmental conditions. You know, it's a lot easier to protect your resources if you store them underground. But one of the things that really struck me about those bunkers is that they were closed with a rock. They would roll a meter-high millstone in front of the entrances to close off those bunkers. And so it occurred to me, I mean, we're talking thousands of years ago, about the time of many of these biblical stories. And it occurred to me that possibly this is where the story came from, of Jesus rolling the rock open and coming out of the cave. You know, and so it occurs to me that the bunker is very much a space of resurrection. You go into the bunker and, you know, time has a different meaning down there. The circadian rhythm is broken. Things move at a different pace. You are not subject to sunrise and sunset, all of that. So when you emerge from the bunker, and I've spent days in them at a time, and when you emerge from the bunker, you know, often you don't know what time it is, and it is sort of like a rebirth.
0: Wow. And Tom, it's not just Christianity. Judaism has messianic expectations. Islam has the Mahdi who'll appear to rid the world of evil at some point in the future, it said. Some Buddhist traditions have the Maitreya. That's the future Buddha who's been prophesied to be born as a human. Mm-hmm. Even some indigenous

0: this millennialist traditions foreshadow a post-colonial future. Even secular prepping seems to be born of this long religious tradition, don't you think, or is it separate?
1: I do think that there is a, if nothing else, like, you don't have to believe in an afterlife to be a prepper, except that there is a sort of secular afterlife, right, which is surviving the apocalypse, surviving the event. So at a bare minimum, preppers believe, either implicitly or explicitly, that they can survive the event, right, the breakdown, the collapse. And so preppers can be incredibly skeptical about the government, about emergency services, about supply chains, but they often have immense self-belief in their ability to have the right supplies, like to have really good marksmanship with their guns, like to have a really cool hiding plan or a community like support mutual aid plan, like whatever their survival strategy is, you have to believe in it or you wouldn't bother doing it. But I think beyond that, there's this belief in a version of a post-collapse world that is worth

0: one of the things that I think makes it such a rich thing to think about and have conversations about. You can look at it and see all sorts of religious stuff there at the same time as there's the incredibly kind of practical nuts and bolts thing about, you know, make connections with your neighbors or learn how to do plumbing or do all of that stuff. But the very kind of quotidian and practical and banal aspects of it are right there sort of hand in hand with the kind of quite lofty spiritual metaphysical aspects.
1: Well, John, I need to ask you, your organization, the Australian People's Survival League, it is not religious, but you do have a chaplain. And as we've heard from Tom Brad Tracy, there's, you know, this idea that to prepare for the future does involve at least some faith-based hope that tomorrow will be another day, has the capacity to promise something new. I mean, these are spiritual themes.
2: Absolutely, James, absolutely. And that is an excellent question. So with surviving, there needs to be a hope, because without hope, people are just going to go down the path of negativity. They're just going to say, well, this is no use, that's no use. And it goes on a tangent where they just can't come out of it. They'll go down a rabbit hole so deep they never can climb out of it. But we look at the Amish people. Look at how resilient they are on their own in creating and building their own little communities. And they have a belief in God. In our organization, we do have a chaplain, but the chaplain is optional. We have a lot of members who prefer to remain atheist. But the fact of the matter is, oftentimes they do call upon the chaplain for guidance and support. And it doesn't have to be in a strictly religious sense. It's in a focal point sense. So they can focus on what kind of hope and belief system they want to believe in, even if it's karma or whether you wish upon a star. Any kind of positivity will help in the existence of the human race. It will help in that focus. And this is where we provide that option. If the members choose to do so, they are able to consult with the chaplain as an optional thing. It's not something that we force upon anybody, and we don't make it something that's front and center, because ultimately we express the importance of mutual assistance. We have a country of incredibly good people. We lend a helping hand. We band together when we need to. We've seen that through two world wars. We're more resilient people than we realize, but we don't want to over rely on the systems, because if a major crisis was to strike, we might have to reevaluate how we do things. And we are living in more volatile times than ever.
1: Well, final question to all of you on God Forbid, as we bring this episode on survivalism to its dystopian end. What's your advice for how people should prepare for the future? Not necessarily prepping per se, but just if you had to give one piece of advice, what would it be? Tracy, you first.
3: I would kind of echo what I've heard here, which is to not isolate, because I don't think that's helpful, but really to lean in to people who can help you on this journey.
1: Brad?
4: I will steal a quote from Dr. Drew Miller, who runs Fortitude Ranch, who once told me to prepare for the worst and enjoy the present.
1: Good advice. Nice. Tom?
0: Look, I feel like the most important thing to do if you start thinking about prepping at all seriously is get your head around the fact that no matter what happens, you're going to die. So make peace with that, because no matter how good your community is or how many cans of food you have, at some point you are going to die. And so manage your anxiety around that. Come to peace. Make peace with that however you can.
1: Even the billionaires will die?
0: Especially the billionaires, man. They're dying first. We all agree on that.
4: They're going first. We all agree on that.
1: The bunkers, underground bunkers in New Zealand or the Pacific Islands they've bought won't save them.
0: Oh. No. Their security guards will turn on them in a flash.
1: Ah, of course.
4: I agree.
1: Very good point. And John, what are you taking with you in the end of days?
2: Well, if it's the choice of taking with me, is I would want to be surrounded by my family, and I would want to be doing everything I possibly can to spend every last minute with them. And although I think the human race

0: is way more resilient. We can get there, even if it means that we've got mass casualty rates or whatever it may be that occurs. There will still be some little groups of people here and there who will understand those basic fundamentals of what I've been saying of working together and bartering and sharing mutual respect and putting together resources to ensure that we have a as much as possible continuation of our existing way of life. We don't need to run away. What is wrong with where you live? What is wrong? Even if you're in a city area, you can still create urban survival methods. You might have to venture out a bit more for food cultivation, but then you're creating your outer network, and those kind of channels are really a lot like what we're doing now.
1: And the great news is, if you want to spend more time with your family and loved ones and help the stranger in need, you actually can do it before the zombie apocalypse begins. Why not even try it today? Even though there's no reason. This has been God Forbid, but it's been most interesting and informative. Thank you to our God Forbid panel. Dr. Brad Garrett, Bunker, What It Takes to Survive the Apocalypse is his book. He's published over 50 academic journal articles and book chapters. He's been on the Joe Rogan Experience and CBS 60 Minutes talking about this stuff. Brad, thank you so much for being with us today.
2: James, it's been a pleasure, and it's great to spend time with you all.
1: Dr. Brad Garrett and Dr. Tom Doig, we are all preppers now. When's your book coming out?
3: Oh, God, when I get it finished, there's too many people to talk to and too many places to go. But thanks, James, and see you, John, at the Off Grid Living Festival next month.
1: Yeah, and if we do get to the end of the world, how many signed copies of the book will you take?
3: 666.
1: Yeah, Mark of the Beast. Mark of the Beast. Tom Doig from the University of Queensland. And John Scorinci, the Secretary General and of the Australian People's Survival League. Thank you, John.
0: You're most welcome, James. And I just want to say one last thing, that in a recent storm emergency, I was the only house on my street that had enough power to have lighting in every room of my home, because I had some basic preparatory equipment to and solar panels to withstand days on end of power outages. And my neighbors would come and ask me for advice and say, "How come you had all your lights on the last few nights and we have no power? Do you still have power connected?" And I provided them with a due response and explained to them a few tips and tricks on how they can preserve their food and provide emergency lighting in those occasions. So there you go.
1: But of course, what John forgets is when the zombie apocalypse comes, he'll be the only one in the street who's killed, because the zombies will know where he is with the lights on. Tracy Simmons.
3: Touché.
1: Tracy Simmons from Washington State University, a journalist, a scholar. Thank you so much, Tracy.
4: Thank you.
1: 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Thanks to Beck Cushway, the producer, technical production from Craig Tilmouth. I'm James Carlton. Until next week, be safe, stay prepared, and be good. This has been God Forbid.

Kalo Falava, I'm Sosefu Omoli. 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Sister Sounds will bring you amazing local talent mixed with the sounds and

0: vibe our Islander audiences love by artists from across the seas as well. 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
4: ABC News, I'm Kerry Worthington. Speculation is growing that renewed US and Israel strikes against Iran are imminent. But meantime, Israel's continued its strikes in southern Lebanon despite the tenuous ceasefire being extended. Here's Global Affairs editor Laura Tingle.
5: Negotiators in Washington had agreed to a 45-day extension to the ceasefire just hours before Israel launched new strikes in southern Lebanon. Lebanon's state-run news agency reported strikes on at least five villages, while the Israeli army issued evacuation warnings for another nine. Israeli warplanes and artillery units hit a number of towns said to include Hezbollah infrastructure. In one town alone, at least six people were killed, including three paramedics, and 22 were wounded. In retaliation, a number of warnings of incoming attacks were heard in northern Israel on Saturday morning. Laura Tingle, ABC News, Jerusalem.
4: It's been confirmed by both the Israeli military and Hamas that the head of the Palestinian militant group's armed wing has been killed in an Israeli attack on Gaza City. Tim Wharton reports.
6: A senior Hamas official has confirmed the leader of the group's military wing, Izzedine Al-Haddad, was killed during an Israeli strike in Gaza. Israel, which has backed that claim, said it had targeted the militant leader, who it says was one of the architects of the October 7 Hamas attacks in the strike on a residential building and a vehicle. Israeli Prime Minister Benjamin Netanyahu and Defence Minister Israel Katz says the 56-year-old who became the group's military chief in Gaza after Israel's killing of Mohammed Sinwar last May was responsible for the murder, abduction and harm inflicted on thousands of Israeli civilians and soldiers. Nicknamed the Ghost, Haddad had survived multiple assassination attempts by Israel before this latest attack.
4: More than 50 Nigerian nursery school children have been abducted after suspected Islamist militants attacked a school in northeastern Borno state. Witnesses say armed men kidnapped the children aged between 2 and 5 from Musa Primary School while classes were in session. Borno is an area that borders Chad and Niger and is at the centre of an insurgency by the Boko Haram Islamist militant group that's lasted more than 15 years. An investigation is underway in Thailand after at least 8 people were killed and 32 were injured in a collision between a freight train and a bus in the capital, Bangkok. The BBC's Jonathan Head reports.
7: Video of the collision shows a freight train smashing into a city bus, which was straddling the railway line at a level crossing. The bus immediately caught fire and burnt fiercely. At least one other vehicle was destroyed by fire. Rescuers have been slowly extracting the bodies of the victims from the wreckage. Bangkok has many such street-level railway crossings. They are a known safety hazard, and there have been long-standing plans to elevate the railways above the road or to divert long-distance trains to a new terminal which has been built north of the city.
4: Authorities in Western Australia say emergency personnel did all they could to save the victim of a fatal shark attack off Rottnest Island, west of Perth. The 38-year-old man was spearfishing when he was bitten on the lower legs by a 4-metre white shark yesterday morning. Paramedics and police performed CPR, but the man couldn't be revived. Rottnest Island Police Sergeant Michael Weir says emergency crews did the best they could.
8: Police responded with water police and the police air wing. Air wing were over the top and able to locate the boat, and then they actually dropped an officer off from the chopper on shore to give us a hand, where all emergency services then were able to do their bit. The rescue helicopter landed on the road at Geordie Bay, so it was all agencies' effort to get everyone involved.
4: In the Super Rugby Pacific, the New South Wales Waratahs have snapped an away game losing streak with a 50-35 defeat of the Fijian Ndrua in Suva. Hooker Ioane Moanenu crossed twice as the Waratahs kept their finals hopes alive. The Queensland Reds' hopes of a Super Rugby Pacific finals appearance have taken a hit, going down 19-4 to the Western Force in Perth. Force flanker Carlo Tizzano crossed for a double as his side rose to ninth, 6 points from a finals qualification with 2 games to play. Manchester City has won the English FA Cup, beating Chelsea 1-0 to complete an English Cup double. A goal in the 72nd minute to Ghana's Antoine Semenyo proved the difference. It was Manchester City's eighth FA Cup title and follows a victory in the League Cup in March. Briefly, FIFA Secretary General says he's held a constructive and positive meeting with Iran's FA president, expressing confidence about the country's participation at this year's World Cup. Iran's scheduled to play all three group matches in the United States, but the team's participation in next month's tournament has been in question since the US and Israel attacked Iran in late February. ABC News.
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10: Talofa lava and warm Pacific greetings to you. This morning we head to New Caledonia for part two of conversations over the future of Kanak self-determination. And in a few minutes, former Gold Coast Titans player Nathaniel Peteru joins Nijan footy host Sam Wykes and Tinerau Arona to talk wisdom and more. I'm your host, Kuntamari Crofts, and whether you're just waking up or you're already out and about, it's lovely to have your company this morning. Before I bring you stories from across the Pacific, I want to pay my respects to the elders past and present of the Awabakal and Worimi peoples, custodians of this beautiful land where I live, work and play

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0: Former Gold Coast Titans player Nathaniel, or Nate Petteru, is now passionate about promoting a healthy lifestyle and healthy habits, particularly with the Pacific Island community. He was this week's guest on Nijin Footy with Sam Wykes and Tinanau Arona, where he shared his wisdom and what he took away from his time as a professional footy player.
2: Teamwork and communication. So for me, I've been able to take those principles that I learned in the sporting environment and transition them into business. So I've really learned that business, a lot of people talk about business being all about systems, operations, procedures, and some people even talk about it like a family. But the way I run business, I look at it like running a team. So I think that's what sport really taught me, was how to structure an organization and make it as efficient as possible. And it all comes back to everything that I learned in those environments. So having strategy, having execution, having discipline, having consistency, all of it ties into the foundations I was taught professional rugby. I think one thing I've really learned in business, T, if you don't speak up and you don't communicate, you know, closed mouths don't get fed. And that's one thing I really learned, especially with our people. We're very respectful. We're very humble, and I know you two would really relate with this, and we're not as forthcoming. And that's probably one thing I really learned, was when you're running a business, no one's going to give you anything. You have to really go out and look for it.

0: So for me to be able to step into that, I really had to get comfortable being uncomfortable. And in terms of our Pacific players, that's probably one thing that it's really drilled into us is honor, respect, family. I think in this day and age, you've got to be able to go outside of your shell and look for opportunities that way when you're running business, as you guys would know.
1: Hey, before we get to the transition and where you are now and that retirement and

0: education, the off-field opportunities. I when I was in the under 20s, Sammy, I just went to uni just to stay busy. I was there was some essence behind it. I was interested in nutrition. I'd done personal training certificates, but I wasn't 100% all in on it because I was so determined to play NRL. And as you boys would know, when you all you want to do is play first grade, you don't want to do anything else. You're not thinking about 5, 10 years down the track. You're thinking about this year. You think about the next contract. But that's one thing I would really do is take advantage of the opportunities for education, upskilling yourself with other courses, doing more RTO-based courses, but also going out and even networking and building relationships with sponsors. I think for me, I've always kind of been naturally good at it, but that's one thing I would really double down on if I was to go back and do it again.
1: I wish I could have done a lot of things during my career and changed a lot of things.
2: Yeah,
0: I will say that
2: same.
0: the sport has really given me so much opportunity outside of the game. Like I was able to grow this company with not much knowledge in the NDIS or youth sectors just because I was that former rugby athlete. People could trust me. It opened up so many doors and it really attracted. We created our niche around being an athlete to mentor. So I was really able to leverage that. So the game of rugby league, I was never the highest paid player, but it's given me so many opportunities outside of the game that I'm always grateful for.
1: I love that. When you got to your end of your playing career, was it that decision of retiring professional rugby league, was it a hard one for you? And did you have things in play, or take us through that them emotions or what that moment was like for you?
0: I like that too. It's a pretty deep question. It took me about good 6 months to come to terms with my body wasn't doing what I wanted to do, and the value I had in my mind wasn't what other clubs saw. If you guys understand. So you, as you know, when your market value, you think you're
2: I'm
0: at this
2: $1 million. We're only going to give you $100 grand. Hey, let's meet in the
0: Yeah,
2: middle.
0: so.
2: Nah.
0: And for me, the hardest part was because I had my best Super League year my last season, and I had two clubs. I was at Lee, they call themselves Lee Leopards now, and Huddersfield Giants. So I probably had my best season there in my last season, but I was 30. So it was a bit of a psychological barrier where I was like, nah, come on, I just come up my best year. But at the same time, it's like next one up. So, as you boys know, when you're overseas, there's quota systems, there's all sorts of variables. Once I come back home, I come back to Brisbane in March or February, March of 2022. I come to the realization that it's time to move on. I reconnect with a lot of my former teammates, NRL clubs, the Titans, and I really surrounded myself with people that I was aspiring to be like essentially. So guys that had transitioned out of the game, done really well. I just started hounding them. I was like, bro, I need to catch up. I need your advice. I need to get my life back in order. And yeah, I went broke as well. So everything was just crumbling. So I had to sink or swim. So yeah, I hope that answers your question to you. It's a bit elaborated, but it's a story where, looking back 4 years to this day, I'm, a little bit proud of it, but hopefully I can share some inspiration, especially to our people as well. So
2: When you talked about some mentors, and obviously you're in a space now where you're coaching men, I believe. Like, what's I guess when you think about those roles, like how much of an impact can a coach or a mentor have on a player, like away from the field, positive and negative? Like, how much of an impact do they have, and is there a reason why that you decided this is what I need to do because you're seeing there's a lack of that in our game?
0: Yeah, massive, Sammy. One thing that's really drawn me back to the health and fitness scene was seeing a lot of players in particular around my age right now and your guys' age, when they get over 30 years of age, they don't have any structure. At the moment, I've kind of started to, I've focused on working with men

0: who live similar lives and careers to myself because there's that relatability. But I do work with obviously ex-NRL players, ex-rugby players who need some structure, and it's all very much a similar problem where we tend to lose sight of our why and how important our health and fitness is. So nutrition, lifestyle, sleeping. I've always been passionate about it. As I mentioned, I studied nutrition, health and fitness, personal training. I've done all of that in the background, but I never really knew how to utilize it. And that's something that I've really driven is basing our supports and our mentoring services around health and fitness and nutrition. So it all intertwines. So in my mind, when I was coming back from the UK, I thought, all right, I need to do something that involves personal training and youth work.
1: Speaking to our Pacific audience, I know you give some good advice around healthy lifestyle and healthy habits. What are the top three bits of advice that you'd give to our Pacific people?
0: It's a good question, T. I think for me, it would be nutrition. The first and the most important one is your nutrition. For the general Pacific population, I think there's a lot of missed education and information around how to eat, what to eat, and how much to eat. That's something I've really had to understand since retiring, was how can I fuel my body for performance that is mentally taxing. Whereas when I was playing footy, it was all about fueling for your performance on the weekend and recovery. I'm sure you two would really understand that, but no one ever taught us how to fuel for life, how to fuel for all the stresses and everything that comes with running a business. So I think for me, just to the general Pacifica population, would be nutrition. That would be the number one. And I think secondly would be activity. So just doing something for 30 minutes per day. I've had so many injuries after sport that I've had to manage ankles, knees, and I've found the best actual form of activity is obviously strength training, but walking. So trying to walk as much as possible. I know you love a good long road run too, up those hills. But for me, it's all about just being consistent, not doing anything too wild. And also sleep. I think sleep is a massively underrated marker. For myself, I get asked a lot about optimizing men's health, but a lot of the time men are just missing the three key fundamentals. So movement, nutrition, and sleep recovery. If you can nail that, you can really obviously take your health to the next level, but potentially your career as well.
2: That was former Gold Coast Titan Nate Peteroo chatting to Sam Wykes and Tinidhao Arona on Nisian Footy. Coming up, imagine being told you have a brain tumor twice, then being told you only have 3 to 6 months to live. For Shoni Samir, that moment could have been the end. Instead, it was just the beginning. That inspiring story after this track.

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0: Shoni Samia is an award-winning Maori Samoan actor, producer, game developer, stunt person, motion capture performer, power lifter, and founder of Mana Film Productions. But the only more incredible than her resume is her actual life story. Recently, Shoni joined Nisha Daily in studio to reflect on the unbelievable journey that she's been on, both personally and professionally, and how the many hurdles she's overcome have made her the inspiring woman that she is today. A fair warning, you might need a tissue box for this one.
2: Kia ora, talofa lava, hello. My name is Shoni Samia.
3: When I graduated high school on the Gold Coast, I had a scholarship to study in the States. The major I wanted to pursue was in criminal justice, criminology. My dad has that background, so I was like, oh, I want to be just like my dad. Then realized in the States that I probably was not smart enough. So I decided to come to Melbourne and pursue a double degree in computer science and IT. My first love and passion was for technology and all things computer related. So that was really easy. Like, I was really enjoying that, studying and also working in Melbourne. I had a job there in insurance, and I just remember just being really, really sick all the time. Like, I had headaches, I had really sore eyes, and it persisted for some time, probably like 3 months down the track, where it just got gradually worse and worse and worse. And when I got it checked out, they did scans and whatnot, I got told that I had a brain tumor. Texted my mum, oh, mum, I've got a brain tumor. She was shocked. My whole family was shocked. And I had enough savings and support down in Melbourne and specialists to see. But fast forward a year and a half later, I didn't have enough funds to support myself. My family moved me up from Melbourne to the Gold Coast. I was going to the hospital day in, day out, getting my medication. Just with the location of the tumor, I wasn't able to get surgery. There was a high risk there. If they had operated, there was a chance that I'd lose my memory and or not come out of it okay. And so I decided to just go the medication, get chemo and radiotherapy. And it took about a year and a half for me to overcome that. And so as a result of that, I decided at the time, because I had a loving person who was just in my life at the time, and we decided, okay, you know, we're finally in the clear. We'll go and travel a bit. We'll go and do some fun things and celebrate life and what life has to offer. We were overseas in the Cook Islands, and on the first day that we got there, I experienced a motorbike accident. So that meant that I had to be flown to Sydney, and so I was in hospital for about three or so months, just recovering from physical ailments and whatnot and burns. I then started to experience sort of the similar symptoms, which came and was consistent with having my first brain tumour. And so I thought, oh, it can't be the same thing. So I just kind of procrastinated it, a bit of denial that I just didn't want to find out it could be the same thing. But then I couldn't hack it anymore. It was too much. I couldn't handle the pain, and no meds were helping. And so then I finally got another scan done on my head. And this was probably another year or so after that accident. And I was told from the scans that I had two brain tumors. That alone really broke me. And I just remember that day thinking, oh, like... Because I'm a woman of faith as well, I pray a lot, but it was one of those soul-crushing moments where, like, oh, like, I've already been through it, like, once. Why do I have to go through this again? And this time, like, try twice as hard because there's, like, two. And so as I was navigating that period of my life, the first 6 months after that news, it was just a really, probably I would say, my lowest point in life, both physically as well as mentally, because It just kind of spiraled and went downhill. Now, I was doing the same kinds of things that I did the first time around. I was eating healthy, getting some sun, doing my rounds, chemo, radiotherapy, but mentally I was not in a good place. And so I needed help in that department because I only had maybe another 6 months at best, but 3 months left to live. And the guy who was from the Make-A-Wish Foundation had heard of my situation. And we basically had a chat, and his name was Sebastian Terry. And he is well known for flying around the world and ticking off things on his bucket list, but also helping people tick one thing off their bucket list. And they could be someone who's disabled, or he just goes around the world doing this. And so he heard of my situation. He reached out and we chatted, and he said, "Oh, I'm so sorry. Is there any way that I can help you tick something off your bucket list before you kick the bucket?" And I just said, "Yeah, like actually, yeah, I would love to skydive in a panda onesie." And pin that story about the panda onesie. But I told him that was the first thing on my bucket list.
4: Hello.
5: Hello.
4: How are you?
5: Greetings.
4: Nervous.
5: Nervous?
4: Yes.
5: Why would you be nervous? You told me how to play.
3: We went up into the air, and I just remember thinking, man, this is so exciting. Never thought I would be doing this so close to death's door kind of thing. And I just remember jumping out and feeling this freedom, the rush of the air, going through the clouds, the rain hitting my face, looking down and seeing how beautiful Earth was. And on the way down, your parachute jerks you back up when the parachute opens up, and you're just coasting. And you're floating all the way down to Earth. And so I landed safely. But that was everything that I needed, because it was like a different perspective and it gave me a new lease on life. Anyway, I stand up and I'm just so grateful. I'm full of happiness and joy. And he helped me realize that there's more to life than what we're going through at present. And so from that moment onwards, I decided that, okay, I know I need to focus on my health physically and mentally, but I also want to focus on life itself and what would bring me fulfillment and what would bring me joy. And I'll focus by doing my bucket list one thing at a time. The second thing on my bucket list was just to be an extra on a movie set. And so I go back to the Gold Coast, this new renewed outlook on life. And on Facebook, I remember seeing this post asking for people to come be extras on this feature film. And they wouldn't be paid, but they would be fed. And that was all I needed to hear. The first day when I was there, I might have just been background at the time, but I remember seeing Temuera Morrison in this film. He was acting in it. I remember seeing all these really cool actors, stunt people, the crew, and I just remember feeling this wholesome energy just fill my body and my spirit. And it was hard to explain, but I remember that moment because that was when I decided, nah, this is it. This is what I want to do for the rest of my life. I want to somehow be involved, either as an actor or background crew. I don't care what it is. This is it. This is what I want to do. And even though I knew that there was a ticking time bomb happening with my body, mentally, it's like it had started again. And so I'd reset the clock and then mentally focused on everything that I needed to do health-wise. I trained with my mom and my family at our local gym. I ate right. I did my appointments. I had a psychologist at the time and a psychiatrist, and so we were working in every area of my life that needed help. Going to church as well and praying and keeping that up, because spiritual health, gym health, it all works together to help overall as a person. But as I was focusing on the next thing with my bucket list, it took maybe 2 years to fully get rid of both of those tumors, and that was without surgery. I just knew from that moment, I know what it's like to be told that you only have a certain amount of time to live. And as much as that affected me the first time, it really hit hard on the second time, but I really don't want to be told that anymore. And I want to make the rest of my time count and make my time more meaningful with the people that I love, doing what I love, and that's what it's all about for me. So ever since then, I've been working through my bucket list. My bestie and I, we went to Mount Everest, and then we swam with the great white sharks, and I got my skydiving license, because I just remember that feeling of skydiving, and I just wanted to be able to do that by myself, which I have done. And then I remembered the fear of riding a motorbike because of my accident. So I got my motorbike license, and so I did acting classes, and then that led on to stunt training, and then one thing has sort of led from another. But whilst I was sick, I was working remotely for a company, and that was sort of just to try and help with the bills and whatnot, because it was just financially a stressful time. And I did really well that I was able to go to America to work for a company who's a game developer that a lot of people would know. And if you've seen my profile.
6: Yep.
3: So I worked for them remotely. I was actually meant to be there working for them in San Francisco, but then because of COVID, I had to come back. So I worked for this game publisher, and then I had to make a decision because they wanted me to come back to San Francisco once COVID died. And they were like, oh, you know, come back to San Francisco. And they gave me this really sweet package. They were like, oh, look, we'll put you up in accommodation. We'll give you the salary, and the salary in American dollars, when you convert it to Australia, bruh, it's like, it was good. And you know, coders, senior game developers, engineers, they get paid dope money. It's good money. And they were offering 5 to 7 years of security with that job, because there were quite a few projects coming in that needed all hands on deck. And they were Marvel related, which is like a love of mine. So I was like super excited. I was like, oh, yo, I would love to work on Marvel games, and because we had just finished doing a Star Wars game as well. So, you know, you're going to find out real quickly that I'm into like all the nerdy stuff, Harry Potter, Lord of the Rings, Star Wars, Marvel. But it was a really good package on offer. And at the time, my acting was just starting to take off. And I just remember thinking, man, like, how much do I really love acting? Well, I would do that for free. And they're giving me a great package. But if I find enjoyment and fulfillment from something that I would do for free, obviously I want to be paid, then I'm going to go that route. And so even though acting is not really a consistent gig, it really does come down to, you know, who you know, how often you train, and networking and all of that. I knew what I was potentially signing up for, which was 5 to 7 years of doing something that I know I would enjoy, but I wouldn't get much fulfillment from. And also, I would be away from my family, because they would be here and I'd be in the States, and I wouldn't be able to come back home as often. And my sister was just about to have her second son. Anyway, that's why I decided to pursue acting and go all in, because I told them, nah, I'm going to just pursue my passion and just go for it, because I don't know, I actually really think this is going to work out. And so they're like, girl, you crazy? Like, this is a really good job. Like, what do you mean? You get security. Even my dad was like, are you sure? Think about how much you can help the family. Think about all the money. Think about how you might be broken. But he was so right, though, because that was what I was weighing up at the time. And I shared my wrestle with my parents and my family. We had the family chat, and they all offered their opinions. And then I shared the same wrestle with even my acting coaches and my colleagues back in the States. And so ultimately it was up to me to make that decision. But I then told work back home in America that I was going to pursue acting and stunts. To which they said, oh, we're disappointed, but let us get back to you in a couple of weeks. I'm like, what do you mean? I'm not going to change my mind. I've made my mind up. They got back to me in a couple of weeks, and they said, oh, how about you come and be an actor and stunt woman for characters in the game? And

0: instead of like making the game, you can come be in the game. And the phrase, if you know, the phrase is "EO, it's in the game." I was like, like, yes, of course, I will be in the game.
1: Doing what the guy said.
0: Yeah, I literally. So I continued with my acting and stunts training and all of that here on the Gold Coast, and then they fly me over when they need me to come and do motion capture work as a performer, actor, and stunt woman in the games, and that. Again, would not have happened, I feel, if I didn't put my foot down and chase what I'm passionate about. But, you know, ever since then, I've kind of learnt how to work behind the lens and in front of the lens. It's unfortunately not just enough to be just an actor in this industry, especially if you're emerging. And, you know, there's a lot of Polynesian stories out there, and I'm seeing some big movie hits come out. Like, you're seeing, like, Once Aurora's was amazing, that was before me, but then Moana, there's quite some good, you know, good movies, and Taika Waititi and all he's doing, I am inspired by them, but it's still not enough. And so I was like, man, I really want to be able to push and uplift our people's stories and get our culture on the screen so we can see ourselves represented on the screen. And so I decided to create those opportunities because they're not going to be handed to me. So I created my film production company, Mana Film Productions. And that's basically, I think I'm the only sort of film production company here in Southeast Queensland that is just specifically tailored to film, TV, and even games. So, yeah, as just a Māori Samoan woman just on her lonesome trying to just create a community in that space that I love so much, and, yeah, have those like-minded creatives and people come to me for their stories, and I'll help them, I'll help produce it or get it off the ground at least, and, yeah, get onto our screens.
2: Yeah, if there, anyone knows about getting off the ground, it's someone who knows skydiving with a license.
3: Yeah, yeah, yeah.
2: Talk about finding a way to ground yourself by going into the sky.
3: And then what to do after? Climb a mountain and swim with sharks. This is an incredible...
2: We need to rethink our life choices, man.
3: Well, you can't swim.
2: For starters, gotta learn how.
4: Incredible. That's proud Māori Samoan woman, Shani Samia, sharing her incredible journey from a terminal diagnosis to following her dreams of acting. Yes, but her story doesn't end there, because that was merely part one of Nija Daly's interview with the award-winning multi-hyphenate. You can head to the website at abc.net.au/Pacific to hear part two of Shani's incredible story. Just look for Nija Daly.

0: That was Rongo Tuku Iyo by Hannah. Kunta Marie Crofts here. 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
0: Coming up, in Kanaki, the fight for sovereignty is also a fight to reclaim balance. At the Decolonial Feminism Sovereign Yarns event, Kanak voices unpack how colonial forces reshape gender roles and the role men must now play in restoring harmony, responsibility and liberation in New Caledonia. That story after this.

0: December 1963, or What a Night, by Frankie Valli and the Four Seasons. 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
2: Have you ever actually surfed?
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0: In New Caledonia, tensions are rising over the future of Kanak self-determination, with Indigenous leaders warning that recent political reforms could reshape and potentially weaken their influence over land and governance. As calls for sovereignty grow louder, the debate is drawing international scrutiny, including concerns raised by UN human rights experts about whether the changes respect the decolonization process and Indigenous consent. Melissa Macon attended the panel event and heard from activist Tere Kameremwa for Pacific Soul.
4: Just tout à l'heure, j'étais quand on est arrivé, je regardais là s'il y avait pas les gendarmes autour là.
5: So just one thing, when we first came here, the first thing I did was to check if there was no police or military around.
4: En fait, c'est un réflexe qui vient de Nouméa, parce que on fait ça, ça fait longtemps qu'ils ont débarqué.
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0: La répression puis le combat kanak ça rythme son chemin. 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
0: C'est le fond du problème. 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
1: That's our issue. We don't have any other issue. That's our issue.
0: Pour venir à la répression, c'est exprimé de différentes manières sur toute la période. 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
1: So repression has taken many different forms since the start of colonization, and there have been a huge repression against the uprising, for example, 1917. I'm not going to list them all, but yeah, it's been 170 years of colonization and repression.
0: On va toujours retenir celle qui où c'est qu'on fait plus d'éclat avec les morts violentes, mais il y a une autre violence qui est encore plus pernicieuse et aussi violente que celle qui est réglée par le sang. C'est celle qui se cache dans les institutions.
1: So we're always going to notice and remember the repression that is carried out through murders and the blood. But there's another very vicious repression that is carried out within the institutions.
0: Parce que celle des institutions s'attaque à l'âme kanak par le biais des programmes, par le biais de projets de développement économique qui nous mettent dans un schéma qui est le leur, quoi.
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0: Celui-là, il est plus violent, mais il fonctionne par soubresaut, par le biais du travail, par le biais de comment on intègre les dispositifs économiques. Je parle du monde Kanak de manière générale.
1: This one is more vicious, but it's not linear. It depends on how we integrate these institutions and all that.
0: Pareil pour l'école, c'est la dépossession de l'âme kanak au profit de c'est bien fait, hein. 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
1: So it's the same thing with school. School is always trying to steal the Kanak soul out of the children, but they will never be able to stop the river that comes from the start of times. And this river will continue go on.
0: Voilà. 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
1: And then there's the repression. That is organized by the military. So they're all the land that they stole, but there's also everything they did to the tribes. Some tribes have been displaced to other places, and there's also the role of religion, the church, because since the start of colonization, the church has had a very important role in colonization.
2: Activist Tere Kameremwa, in conversation with Melissa Macon for Pacific Soul. The news is coming up in a few minutes, and to take you there, here's...

Life Ino Isi by Tuja. Thanks for joining me on Pacific Sundays. It's been a joy sharing the best of ABC Radio Australia and a stack of great tunes. After the news, 5 years on, Sister Let's Talk still creating space for truth, connection and real conversations. 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
4: ABC News, I'm Kerry Worthington. Speculation is growing that renewed US and Israel strikes against Iran are imminent. But meantime, Israel's continued its strikes in southern Lebanon despite the tenuous ceasefire being extended. Here's Global Affairs editor Laura Tingle.
5: Negotiators in Washington had agreed to a 45-day extension to the ceasefire just hours before Israel launched new strikes in southern Lebanon. Lebanon's state-run news agency reported strikes on at least 5 villages, while the Israeli army issued evacuation warnings for another 9. Israeli warplanes and artillery units hit a number of towns said to include Hezbollah infrastructure. In one town alone, at least 6 people were killed, including 3 paramedics, and 22 were wounded. In retaliation, a number of warnings of incoming attacks were heard in northern Israel on Saturday morning. Laura Tingle, ABC News, Jerusalem.
4: It's been confirmed by both the Israeli military and Hamas that the head of the Palestinian militant group's armed wing has been killed in an Israeli attack on Gaza City. Tim Wharton reports.
6: A senior Hamas official has confirmed the leader of the group's military wing, Izzedine Al-Haddad, was killed during an Israeli strike in Gaza. Israel, which has backed that claim, said it had targeted the militant leader, who it says was one of the architects of the October 7 Hamas attacks in the strike on a residential building and a vehicle. Israeli Prime Minister Benjamin Netanyahu and Defence Minister Israel Katz says the 56-year-old who became the group's military chief in Gaza after Israel's killing of Mohammed Sinwar last May was responsible for the murder, abduction and harm inflicted on thousands of Israeli civilians and soldiers. Nicknamed the Ghost, Haddad had survived multiple assassination attempts by Israel before this latest attack.
4: More than 50 Nigerian nursery school children have been abducted after suspected Islamist militants attacked a school in northeastern Borno state. Witnesses say armed men kidnapped the children aged between 2 and 5 from Musa Primary School while classes were in session. Borno is an area that borders Chad and Niger and is at the centre of an insurgency by the Boko Haram Islamist militant group that's lasted more than 15 years. An investigation is underway in Thailand after at least 8 people were killed and 32 were injured in a collision between a freight train and a bus in the capital, Bangkok. The BBC's Jonathan Head reports.
7: Video of the collision shows a freight train smashing into a city bus, which was straddling the railway line at a level crossing. The bus immediately caught fire and burnt fiercely. At least one other vehicle was destroyed by fire. Rescuers have been slowly extracting the bodies of the victims from the wreckage. Bangkok has many such street-level railway crossings. They are a known safety hazard, and there have been long-standing plans to elevate the railways above the road or to divert long-distance trains to a new terminal which has been built north of the city.
4: Authorities in Western Australia say emergency personnel did all they could to save the victim of a fatal shark attack off Rottnest Island, west of Perth. The 38-year-old man was spearfishing when he was bitten on the lower legs by a 4-metre white shark yesterday morning. Paramedics and police performed CPR, but the man couldn't be revived. Rottnest Island Police Sergeant Michael Weir says emergency crews did the best they could.
8: Police responded with water police and the police air wing. Air wing were over the top and able to locate the boat, and then they actually dropped an officer off from the chopper on shore to give us a hand, where all emergency services then were able to do their bit. The rescue helicopter landed on the road at Geordie Bay, so it was all agencies' effort to get everyone involved.
4: In the Super Rugby Pacific, the New South Wales Waratahs have snapped an away game losing streak with a 50-35 defeat of the Fijian Ndrua in Suva. Hooker Ioane Moanenu crossed twice as the Waratahs kept their finals hopes alive. The Queensland Reds' hopes of a Super Rugby Pacific finals appearance have taken a hit, going down 19-4 to the Western Force in Perth. Force flanker Carlo Tizzano crossed for a double as his side rose to ninth, 6 points from a finals qualification with 2 games to play. Manchester City has won the English FA Cup, beating Chelsea 1-0 to complete an English Cup double. A goal in the 72nd minute to Ghana's Antoine Semenyo proved the difference. It was Manchester City's 8th FA Cup title and follows a victory in the League Cup in March. Briefly, FIFA Secretary General says he's held a constructive and positive meeting with Iran's FA president, expressing confidence about the country's participation at this year's World Cup. Iran's scheduled to play all 3 group matches in the United States, but the team's participation in next month's tournament has been in question since the US and Israel attacked Iran in late February. ABC News.
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0: With her debut EP, Nijin Queen Rosie Delmoy is hoping to provide an avenue for connection for many young women throughout the Pacific. Sase for Molly Chat, Rosie Delmoy in the Solomon Islands.
2: I'm sitting in the beautiful Solomon Islands. We're overlooking water. The sun is shining down. And I have a talented artist. She is a vocalist, songwriter, all-around performing multi-threat. Miss Rosie Delmoy. She is one of this island's most popular voices. We love her here on Radio Australia. And I'm so happy that we've got some of her time today, because look, she's booked and busy. She's got new music coming out. She's got performances lined up. But for right now, she's going to tell us a little bit more about her journey. So today, Rosie, welcome to On the Record.
3: Thank you. Thank you for having me.
2: It's so wonderful to be out here experiencing music out of the souls, but also I know it's such a special time for you because you're literally about to drop a new project.
3: Yes, I'm very excited for that. This project will be my first ever EP, and then like first time in a long time to step out of my comfort zone and creating music where I really love and like, because growing up, like, I really tried to find myself as an artist mm-hmm. and as a songwriter, and then it took me a while, but then now that I'm doing it, I'm really in my zone and I'm so excited for the project and everything is going well for me now.
2: Love it. So this project, it's called Nijin Queen,
3: yes.
2: which, you know, as the title of a debut record,
3: mm-hmm.
2: that's saying something. That
3: yes,
2: is a statement.
3: It is. It is.
2: What does the idea of Nijin Queen mean to you?
3: The idea of Nijin Queen to me, it really talks about women empowerment.
2: Mm.
3: It talks about the voice of women and young girls around the Pacific. I choose Nijin because of Micronesian, Polynesian, and Melanesian.
2: Mm-hmm.
3: And then Queen because we're all queens.
2: Come on now.
3: Yeah.
2: That's so cool. And,
3: yeah.
2: You know, we just heard a whole bunch of your music before, you know, everything from Be Your Girl as
3: yeah.
2: well as Water. I just
3: yeah.
2: wanted to throw them in there because it, for me, those sorts of songs represent how you're comfortable in different lanes of music.
3: Yeah.
2: You know, your voice is so adaptable to just straight up reggae or
3: yeah.
2: the more R&B beats, the ballads
3: yeah.
2: as well. Let's go back to the beginning a little bit. What sort of music were you growing up on? Like, what was the sort of music in your house?
3: Oh, man. So I grew up in a musical family.
2: Okay.
3: I listen to every genre of music.
2: Yep.
3: So my dad, he's an artist as well, and he listens to like classic music, reggae music. I remember jamming with him like Michael Jackson songs
2: yeah.
3: and all on the way to school and all this stuff. They used to be in a band. So like, yeah, my taste of music is wide.
2: It's very wide.
3: But I love reggae. I grew up listening to reggae and classical music.
2: Okay.
3: Yeah.
2: That's cool. Well, we're going to get into some reggae as we go on in today's show because you brought me some excellent song selections.
3: Yeah.
2: We're going to start, though, with an artist who, since I've been here, a lot of people I've been talking to, I'm like, you know, who are some of your favourite female voices? Who are some of your female voices out of the Pacific? When I tell you, everyone's just like, Kiani!
3: Oh, yeah.
2: Kiani!
3: Yeah.
2: And I get it.
3: She's very talented.
2: I get it. Well, tell me a little bit about the song that you brought in is a collaboration with Fiji.
3: Yes.
2: Tell us a bit about this song and why you love it so much.
3: Oh, my goodness. I love this song. It's because of the empowerment lyric.
2: Mm.
3: Like, oof. Just talks about, you know, she, when she sings that song, it brings like value to her voice and then to being as a female as well. Like, you know, not just some guy come here and blah, blah, blah, you know? It's like, hey, you better stay your lane. And, you know, I love listening to female artists, especially when they sing about, you know, boosting about girls and, you know, empowering.
2: Lifting them up.
3: Yeah.
2: Yeah.
3: I really love it. Because, you know, it's sometimes it's kind of hard, like, in the music industry. Because there's a lot of male artists.
2: It's very male-dominated.
3: Yes. So, like, when I listen to those type of song, it really motivates me and really makes me want to, like, I want to do that too. Like, I want to sing those type of songs too.
2: When... So let's talk about that a little bit. You know, being a female artist out here in the Souls, I imagine that there would be some challenges, because I think being in the music industry, wherever you are, as a woman, there are specific challenges that are very unique to us.
3: Yeah.
2: I can only imagine what that must be like, trying to develop your art and your confidence as a performer in a smaller industry like the Solomon Islands, or just in the Pacific in general.
3: Yeah.
2: How have you managed to overcome those hurdles? Like, is it just down to surrounding yourself with people who you know have your back? Or has it been down to just purely believing in yourself?
3: I'm really lucky for my family.
2: Yeah.
3: I'm really lucky for my parents, my mom especially. She really helped me and guided me. My aunties, my uncles, like, everybody believed in me and they pushed so much for me. I don't know, maybe because they see potential in me. I'm not really sure. Maybe because they really love me.
2: And they, it sounds like they come from a similar background musically too, so they might get it.
3: Yeah. But I'm really lucky for my family, and they really support me in whatever I do.
2: Mm-hmm.
3: I remember trying out for this competition when I was, like, 12 years old. And then, like, my mom was really hesitant at first because she was scared of all these things. Because, like, music competition here is really rough and really tough.
2: Sure.
3: And she really wanted me, like, no, not to do it, blah, blah. But I really want to do it. Like, man, Mom, I have to do it.
2: This,
3: like,
2: is for me.
3: Yeah. So I did enter the competition, and with the love and support from my family, I won in 2014. I won the Solomon Icon competition.
2: Mm-hmm.
3: And I was competing against, like, 26, 27 years old.
2: Dang.
3: And then all of them are, like, male.
2: that's enough of a confidence boost.
3: Yeah.
2: You're like, oh.
3: Yeah.
2: You see me coming through.
3: Yes. But, yeah.
2: That's
3: and then,
2: cool. So having a strong family base has really meant a lot to you.
3: Yeah. It's good to have a support system.
2: Yeah.
3: Especially when you're trying to do something, it's good to surround yourself with people that support you and love you and give you positive energy to do something you like.
0: Rosie Delma speaking to Sose Fuamoli for On The Record. 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Hosts Natasha Metten and Hilda Wayne reflect on the moments that mattered and why these voices still matter.

0: You're the Best by Tina Turner. I think the NRL has a lot to thank Tina for. 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
1: Talo Falava, I'm Sosefu Omoli. 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
0: One of Radio Australia's favourite shows, Sisters Let's Talk, is celebrating a birthday. 5 years ago, the show began as a space for Pacific Island women to talk honestly about their lives. The joys, the struggles, the things they celebrate, and the things they're too often told not to say out loud. To mark this milestone, hosts Natasha Merton and Hilda Wayne took us on a trip down memory lane to revisit some of the moments and episodes that remind us why Sisters Let's Talk exists. Natasha started by asking Hilda how she felt when she began hosting Sisters 5 years ago.
2: I knew for sure that we were onto something, because as you and I know, as journalists, women, it's the politics or something that's usually when the men or the politics makes the news, but not the women and their voices. And they can just get 5 minutes of airtime with something small that they're doing, but they don't have a bigger platform. So I knew that we were onto something. It was just amazing. And we started not knowing what we were going to, you know, who was going to come on the show or what stories we were going to tell. But there were stories out there we knew for sure. But boy, we were so surprised.
3: What would be one of your favorite episodes of Sisters Let's Talk?
2: Natasha, in my entire working career, I've never laughed so hard. So my favorite episode was Finding Love. I think it was just a beautiful conversation to have. Something out of the ordinary, you know, and then getting women sending their voice memos telling us where they met their loved ones, you know. Their sweethearts at the bus stop or, oh my gosh, that is so wonderful to hear. And then to hear Mama Rosa Kepo. So it was my favorite because it was just so much fun. Tell us a story about the couple that you've helped to find love.
4: There is one in church that I have is a widower getting married to a young girl.
2: She's not a girl. Is she over 18?
4: Oh, yes, she was over 18. She came to me and, what do you think about him? And I said, you're a young girl and you have your interests and he has his interests as well. So are you able to manage all that in your life? Even if he was a young man, I would say the same thing. I mean, if he was a single person. But now that he is going to marry the second time, do you have what it takes to go through life with him? And I also tell him the discouraging part of it is the bad thing I know about something that's going to happen. And they get that they must be well aware it's going to happen. You are young. It's going to be a little bit older than you. Are you able to, you know, stand all that? She said, I am happy. So now they're living happily ever after. They have five children now.
2: Five children?
4: Yes.
2: What was one of your favorite while you took over the reins and you've been doing such a wonderful job so far?
3: Oh, thank you, Hilda. It was about the overbearing aunties.
2: Oh,
3: and,
2: yes.
3: Yeah, and it was basically like...
2: We love our aunties.
3: Exactly. So every woman, when this topic came up, like when if you heard it, it'd be like, am I an overbearing auntie? And
2: yes.
3: Then it's like, it brings back everything that like, oh, maybe I am, maybe I'm not, or, you know, you're trying to find, or maybe, you know, I'm just trying too hard to be a friend. But in fact, your nieces and nephews are like, listen, you're overbearing. Yeah. So with this episode, we had Salah and Aggie on it. So yeah, I think that was one of my favorites, mainly because it made us laugh. And also the fact that we were able to bring out, I think the main thing about, you know, us being Pacific Islanders is how we value family.
5: When I became an auntie, I wanted to be like all of my aunties before me. I wanted to be that bossy, overly protective, nitpicking at everything, you know. I think then I became like the scary auntie. And I think my nieces, they'd like shy away from me. And when they saw me, I remember one of them saying, "It's her again." And as I grew with them and as I, you know, became a more matured auntie is where I'm at now, I think I have a better understanding of life and how it works. And gosh, I just love them all so much. You know, they're my kids as well. And I don't have any favorites, just to be clear. My kids are in that mix as well. To be called Auntie Sala, it makes my heart tick a special way. It warms me. And I feel the first thought that comes to my head is to be protective, to protect, to support. And how can I look after this child that now has given me the title of Auntie Sala?
6: To be an auntie, like, I honestly, when I was listening to you, Sala, it really does get me emotional. Ooh. Yeah, just because I think the lot of things that Aggie went through as a young kid, I think I project that onto my nieces and nephews that I wouldn't want them to go through certain things. And so I'm always that auntie's that auntie that says, if you're going out tonight, then I'm going to be your Uber driver. If you, do you know what I mean? Or if you don't have a ride home, call me. You know, if you're stuck somewhere, then please call me. I don't care whatever time of the night it is. I will be there. And that's just translated across even to my children's friends. I feel like throughout the years, and my son now is 23, we house 10 million children that come through our whale and through our house, because I think they understand that it's more than just being, you know, a mum. It's being that voice, being someone who they can just come to and talk to and be relatable in the sense of things that they're going through.
3: I know as a host interviewing these incredible women, I've really learned a lot. So what was one of the most eye-opening episodes for you?
2: Oh, one is the boxing Fijian mum who had kids, and the husband was at an accident. He couldn't, you know, take on his passion, and she had to do it. And I was talking to her, and she had a baby in the background. That was just a beautiful story to do. Then also speaking with women like Ruth Kissam and Naomi Longa and Miss Solomon Islands, who was doing conservation and climate change, on the topics of climate change. And then one that really, you know, stuck with me was speaking with Yolani Amepo. She called her the bush biologist. That's her own quote. She was, you know, I follow her on Facebook. And I didn't really know, but I just share and I just look at what's going on and the amazing work. And then I just, you know, when I learned that she was the one that was actually doing all this work, I just reached out and we had her on the show. And she was just one of a kind.
3: Yeah.
2: Finishing uni, very intelligent woman, and then dedicating, I think, over a decade of her life in the Gulf province, Kikori, on the Kikori, and studying these turtles. I was just amazed, and I'm thinking, who would want to leave uni and then go to this remote area where she doesn't even know the language? And then she got to tell us what she did, who inspired her, why she did it. So it was just amazing.
7: A lot of the animals and the things in the environment are very intertwined into culture and the way of life for people here. And conserving or managing your environment is also keeping the people and their way of life that's unique to them intact. It keeps your value, your self-value, your culture is your identity. And when you lose a lot of the things in your environment, it loses the essence of what you are.
3: She's incredible. We grew up together from, she's from Medang. So that's why she, you know, the lengths that she has come, you know, it's something that us Medang people, you know, we take pride in. Look how far, you know, she's come.
2: And also, just like Yolani, when the women come onto the show, it's like they have a space, you know? They have a space and the passion just comes through. And Yolani was just like that. How she talked about the work and what she did. I mean, young people just, you know, want to follow in her footsteps. But she's saying that she's not a role model. And I mean, she's just amazing. So the passion just comes through every time you talk to the talents. And I'm sure you know, you've experienced that too yourself.
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0: I marvel with people that work with their hands. Are you good with your hands? And what happens when you slow down and let your hands tell the story? For Sela Langi at Sewing with Sela, every stitch is a way to honour Tongan culture, bringing tradition to life through garments that carry meaning, memory and care. That story in a few minutes.

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0: How do you wind down after a really stressful, overstimulating day? There's no wrong answers, but doom scrolling definitely isn't it. In our quest for calm, that might mean finding a hands-on task like sewing or knitting to really switch off. Melissa Macon sat down with Sela Langi, known on Instagram as @sewingwithsela, who is sharing her gifts with her local community in Sacramento, California, in the US, and all of us online, as she handmakes tupenu, graduation stoles, and baptism gowns.
4: Going up Tongan here in Sacramento and just trying to preserve culture as I get older, I realize the importance of that. We're slowly losing it, you know, as you see, like, us being out here away from Tonga and just, you know, just going off of what we were raised, we learned from our parents, but also what we also, you know, identify as Tongan or as Polynesian in our different areas, you know. And so what I find through sewing is that it's really taking me back, you know, because what I know of sewing and what I want to learn, like from the past and like learning about the Ngātu, I had posted a video of like that I was helping my mom put away her Tongan mats. And it just opened a conversation, like, what is this mat? Like, who makes this? And like, you know, what does it mean, you know? And it just opened this really beautiful conversation about the connection to Fiji, you know, and the Masi and I forgot what it's called. Is it in Samoan? How do you say, is it Ngātu? And it's knowing these different terms, you know, and it's like, oh, wow, tapa is what we know. Tapa is what we know of Ngātu, of, you know, Masi. And siapo. I just recently learned Siapo. Yes. To all the Samoans out there, Siapo. Yes. And so learning the different terms, you know. I just recently, someone messaged me on Instagram and was like, oh, the kapa. And I'm like, is that a typo? But that's what Hawaiians call tapa is kapa. And so it's just, yeah, again, opening a beautiful conversation of connecting our Polynesian roots, you know, that we're usually just as Tongan. I can be in my little Tongan bubble here in Sacramento, you know what I mean? But as we learn more about other Polynesian connections, you know, it's we realize how much we are similar, you know. And it's a beautiful thing to represent each culture and to connect and see the connections and how we strongly identify, you know, and with each other. So, yeah, that's how it's been with opening up like sewing. I didn't realize it would, you know what I mean? Open so many doors and so many different avenues in bringing people in to be empowered and to stand up for their own, you know, represent their own culture. So it's a beautiful thing.
5: Yeah. Your channel has just brought so many people together. When you started, what was your mission? Like, what was the point of making your account?
4: Okay. Yeah. So the point of my, when I first started my Instagram, which is just like a year ago, like yesterday, this is my full year of Instagram, was a purpose.

0: purpose of using my sewing to preserve culture, Polynesian culture through my sewing, you know? And that was the essence of that. I make a lot of pulut tahas and a lot of tupenus for family members. And I thought, oh, this, I can teach this, you know? This is something that I know. A lot of people come to me to make them, but I only have two hands. I can't make everybody a pulut taha. I can't make everyone a tupenu. And so feeling a little overwhelmed, it's just like rethinking of how can I use this gift to reach the masses, to reach people. And so I'm like, oh, teaching, you know, going along, sharing my story and then sharing, you know, how to make it and to whoever, you know. And now I learned that you want to learn how to sew. So that's what the why I started my page, my Instagram page, was for that purpose. And it's open, it made me realize like it's more than just the sewing. It's culture, learning the culture, you know. And so yeah, that's what it has opened up to. So it's wonderful.
1: It is wonderful what you're doing. In the village, you would probably expect that these pieces would be handmade and they'd be made by someone who is famous for making these, cultural pieces. In the diaspora communities, it might be more common for us to go out and try to buy something from a store, which might still be handmade, but is probably a little bit more commercialized. I'm thinking, for example, like a salu-salu for a graduation. Those things usually are now just you place an order from a store or somewhere and someone makes it. But why is it important to you to be handmaking these things for people in your life as well? I guess what value does that bring to an item?
0: Right. Wow. Well, see, in America, we don't have the convenience like you do in Australia. You know, we have more Polynesian people. We can just go. I didn't know. We can't go and buy a salu-salu or a kahoa from the store. So there's that culture difference. However, with the beauty of social media, there has been a lot of people like nearby towns, you know, in the Bay Area, who make it. And so have been used, but again, they're making it from home, just like how I would the Benu Bule Taha. And with that, I would like to just go and call somebody up and be like, I want, you know, a tupenu, I want this, you know. But for the sake that I make it, it does, I'm grateful because I'm able to make it for my family. And so, and also some people who I can, family members, or I mainly just sew for like family members and friends, word of mouth, you know. I haven't really tapped out that much into having customers from, yeah, so it's pretty much word of mouth. But yeah, it's just sharing that gift that I have to make something, especially for, it's mainly, it's a lot of time is for special occasions, you know. So being part of a graduation, you know, that can make it for them, or a wedding, or any kind of 21st, you know. I make a lot of my friends, I noticed I made a lot of first birthday outfits for their little ones. And so it's being a part of that special moment, you know.
1: Yeah.
0: It's a blessing for me.
1: On Instagram recently, you posted a photo sitting at your sewing machine and you said, therapy session. Does sewing always put you in a state of calm?
0: It does. Well, it depends. If it's a rushed order, if I'm like, but when I am sitting down to sew, I really have to like let everything go. Otherwise, it's not going to be a good sewing session. You know, like the pieces is going to show how I feel, you know? So if I'm not in a calm state, you know, it's going to show in the piece. And so I always try to calm myself and really, you know, put my focus onto what I'm making. And then I do start to flow into a, you know, I don't know, it's another level where I'm just, I guess, euphoric in the sense where it's just everything kind of just it's a peaceful place that I get to. And so yeah, it is. It's very therapeutic in that way when I do get there. And so so again, yeah, it depends. But a lot of the time, I do though like to concentrate on pieces that are simple. Like if it's a pulut taha, I don't like to make too many pieces. And so I think that's the beauty of me teaching it, is that a lot of people want that fast. Okay, how can I get from point A to, you know, a finished product? And I'm the same way, as in I want to get you there faster. And so it's like, let's work with less pieces in the simplest way, you know what I mean? And so, and that way you can enjoy sewing and not be intimidated to start.

0: Not so much to wear. Oh, actually, I did make my goddaughter her second one of
1: Oh,
0: her
1: that's so
0: second
1: sad.
0: birthday dresses was made out of masi. I made her whole dress out of masi, and there were scrap pieces that my mom had. Like it wasn't like cutting off this whole big piece. So keeping it simple to the design pieces. Help me not to be intimidated, that it's like, okay, I'm just folding this skirt part like this. This top looks just like this. And then it was put together. And the Masi and the Ngatu speaks for itself, that the design itself can be very simple, And so it makes it look like you spent so much time on it, but it's actually design-wise, it's a simple, like five-piece dress, And so, yeah, if I can get my hands on Ngatu, my mom actually did give me a lot of Ngatu scraps pieces that I'm going to be using for graduation stoles. And I do try to use every piece, cut in a way that I'm not wasting it, and then saving all the scrap pieces and finding out, another way to use the remnants. So, yeah. We do use it for a lot of the celebrations, in presenting it as gifts. However, my mom doesn't have that much stock because it's like events come and go, right? Like everything comes in, goes out, comes in, there's a funeral, there's a, wedding, there's always something that, that's always, taking, making use of the Ngatu. The pieces that when I helped her put her stuff away, I think she only had like three large pieces of Ngatu, and one of them being a Ngatu, like a real, authentic Ngatu. And so, although it's a little damaged, she's going to keep it. An aunt of mine brought up an idea to take it back to Tonga to repair it, instead of me like cutting it up. And because I'm like over here, like, oh, this is another piece I could use, But my aunt was like, that'll be a waste. Let's try to take it back to Tonga and get it repaired. So I think that's what we're gonna do with that, without the authentic Ngatu piece.
2: On the program, you're hearing from Sela Lange, aka Sewing with Sela on Instagram, about how sewing can be a grounding practice and bring calm to your life through the simple rhythm of working with your hands. It also is something that is connecting her back to her Tongan culture. She's making garments like the tupenu, as well as graduation stoles and baptism gowns for her Tongan community in the US. I do love how much your mum makes an appearance in your videos, and she shares her knowledge about where certain mats or masi or ngatu has come from. But she also models all the wonderful tweaks that you make to her dresses and her jackets and gowns. So, was she someone that sewed? Did she impart any of those skills to you?
0: She just encouraged me with her style and her fashion. I actually got my sewing, who taught me to sew was my aunt, her sister, who also I'm named after. I get the sell off from her. My aunt Katai taught me how to sew. She sewed for us growing up, any event that we had. So even though they were taught back at like what, Queen Salotin in school, yeah. So sewing was, I don't know if they do that now still, but yeah, they were taught how to make clothes back when they were in Queen Salote, and then my aunt just kept on with that, and she started sewing for her and her sisters, and then when she passed that on to me growing up, I showed interest in it, and then by like what, my high school year, my best friend bought me a sewing machine, and I sewed a prom dress. Like, this, mind you, I didn't even know what I was doing. I just like, okay, this is what you want, and I just kind of guessed on like how to make it, And then and just learn, based on what my aunt had taught me at the time, the basic sewing, I was able to put together a piece and just started sewing pieces for like school dances, things like that. And by my senior year, when I graduated, I went to the Art Institute. It's a design art school in the Bay Area, and that's where I really honed in like the technical side of sewing. But really, like my aunt is the one like the learning the basic, way of sewing that I, merged the two of, learning at school and from what she taught me. And yeah, with my mom and my aunt, I really admire their style. Like they have really just pushed the envelope of how to express yourself.

0: clothing, through clothes. And so that's what they are, my like the meet my my fashion muses, like who I who inspired me growing up. You know, it's just to be confident and express yourself through your clothing. And so knowing their different styles, you know, really inspires me to make them their clothes. And yeah, my mom doesn't have to learn to sew. She's like, I don't need to learn to sew my daughter.
1: So
0: But you know what I
1: hilarious.
0: mean? I can make the clothes, but she wears it. You know what I mean? She puts a whole vibe to it that, you know, no one else can. So.
1: Sela Lange speaking to Melissa Makin for Pacific Pulse, and you can follow her great work on Insta. She is at Sewing with Sela. That's almost it for Pacific Sundays, but you know, I can't go without one last track to see you through.

0: Walk Money featuring Nineden by Gobi Whitey. And that's the end of Pacific Sundays, but don't go away. The news is coming up next, followed by Melissa Macon with Pacific Soul. Thank you so much for your company today. I hope you have a blessed and beautiful rest of the day. I'm Kuntamari Crofts. Until next Sunday.
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5: ABC News, I'm Kerry Worthington. Speculation is growing that renewed US and Israel strikes against Iran are imminent. But meantime, Israel's continued its strikes in southern Lebanon despite the tenuous ceasefire being extended. Here's Global Affairs editor Laura Tingle.
6: Negotiators in Washington had agreed

0: agreed to a 45-day extension to the ceasefire just hours before Israel launched new strikes in southern Lebanon. Lebanon's state-run news agency reported strikes on at least 5 villages, while the Israeli army issued evacuation warnings for another 9. Israeli warplanes and artillery units hit a number of towns said to include Hezbollah infrastructure. In one town alone, at least 6 people were killed, including 3 paramedics, and 22 were wounded. In retaliation, a number of warnings of incoming attacks were heard in northern Israel on Saturday morning. Laura Tingle, ABC News, Jerusalem.
1: It's been confirmed by both the Israeli military and Hamas that the head of the Palestinian militant group's armed wing has been killed in an Israeli attack on Gaza City. Tim Wharton reports.
2: A senior Hamas official has confirmed the leader of the group's military wing, Izzedine Al-Haddad, was killed during an Israeli strike in Gaza. Israel, which has backed that claim, said it had targeted the militant leader, who it says was one of the architects of the October 7 Hamas attacks in the strike on a residential building and a vehicle. Israeli Prime Minister Benjamin Netanyahu and his Defence Minister Israel Katz says the 56-year-old who became the group's military chief in Gaza after Israel's killing of Mohammed Sinwar last May was responsible for the murder, abduction and harm inflicted on thousands of Israeli civilians and soldiers. Nicknamed the Ghost, Haddad had survived multiple assassination attempts by Israel before this latest attack.
1: More than 50 Nigerian nursery school children have been abducted after suspected Islamist militants attacked a school in northeastern Borno state. Witnesses say armed men kidnapped the children aged between 2 and 5 from Musa Primary School while classes were in session. Borno is an area that borders Chad and Niger and is at the centre of an insurgency by the Boko Haram Islamist militant group that's lasted more than 15 years. An investigation is underway in Thailand after at least 8 people were killed and 32 were injured in a collision between a freight train and a bus in the capital, Bangkok. The BBC's Jonathan Head reports.
3: Video of the collision shows a freight train smashing into a city bus, which was straddling the railway line at a level crossing. The bus immediately caught fire and burnt fiercely. At least one other vehicle was destroyed by fire. Rescuers have been slowly extracting the bodies of the victims from the wreckage. Bangkok has many such street-level railway crossings. They are a known safety hazard, and there have been long-standing plans to elevate the railways above the road or to divert long-distance trains to a new terminal which has been built north of the city.
1: Authorities in Western Australia say emergency personnel did all they could to save the victim of a fatal shark attack off Rottnest Island, west of Perth. The 38-year-old man was spearfishing when he was bitten on the lower legs by a 4-metre white shark yesterday morning. Paramedics and police performed CPR, but the man couldn't be revived. Rottnest Island Police Sergeant Michael Weir says emergency crews did the best they could.
4: Police responded with water police and the police air wing. Air wing were over the top and able to locate the boat, and then they actually dropped an officer off from the chopper on shore to give us a hand, where all emergency services then were able to do their bit. The rescue helicopter landed on the road at Geordie Bay, so it was all agencies' effort to get everyone involved.
1: In the Super Rugby Pacific, the New South Wales Waratahs have snapped an away game losing streak with a 50-35 defeat of the Fijian Ndrua in Suva. Hooker Ioane Moanenu crossed twice as the Waratahs kept their finals hopes alive. The Queensland Reds' hopes of a Super Rugby Pacific finals appearance have taken a hit, going down 19-4 to the Western Force in Perth. Force flanker Carlo Tizzano crossed for a double as his side rose to 9th, 6 points from a finals qualification with 2 games to play. Manchester City has won the English FA Cup, beating Chelsea 1-0 to complete an English Cup double. A goal in the 72nd minute to Ghana's Antoine Semenyo proved the difference. It was Manchester City's 8th FA Cup title and follows a victory in the League Cup in March. Briefly, FIFA Secretary General says he's held a constructive and positive meeting with Iran's FA president, expressing confidence about the country's participation at this year's World Cup. Iran's scheduled to play all 3 group matches in the United States, but the team's participation in next month's tournament has been in question since the US and Israel attacked Iran in late February. ABC News.
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7: De la nuit des temps arrive jusqu'à nous, elle soit arrêtée. Mais l'ensemble des programmes que la France a mis en place pour essayer d'interrompre cette rivière Elle l'a jamais réussi. Et c'est pas de mal avec qu'elle va réussir.
8: School is always trying to steal the Kanak soul out of the children, but they will never be able to stop the river that comes from the start of times. And this river will continue go on.
9: In September 2024, on the 171st anniversary of France annexing New Caledonia, Kanak chiefs made a unilateral declaration of sovereignty. They said they would no longer wait to decide their own future. Grand Chief Sinuwami was among those leaders, and he argued that sovereignty needs to come from Kanak customary authority and not colonial political timelines. He said the independence struggle has been pulled into colonial systems that recognise Kanak identity but keep real power in French-controlled institutions, especially through proposed changes to voting rules that he said weakens Indigenous political influence. The UN has also raised the same concerns, and they warn that these reforms undermine Kanak consent and the decolonisation process. He's joined by activist Thierry Cameramoyne and Kanak feminists Sonia Tonya and Dorian Nonmoida, who you heard last time on Pacific Soul, who connect this push for independence through their lens of decolonial feminism.
10: Avec les chefs des royaumes qui sont représentés dans Inatchnekanaki, vous avez fait le choix en juillet 2024 de déclarer unilatéralement la souveraineté de nos terres.
8: So, with the other chiefs who are part of Inatchnekanaki, you decided to make a unilateral declaration of sovereignty on the 24th of September 2024.
10: Pourriez-vous expliquer ce que signifie Inatchnekanaki, quelle est l'histoire de son organisation et quelles sont ses aspirations pour le pays?
8: Could you explain what Inatchnekanaki is, what is its history and what do they want for the country?
7: D'abord, respect et humilité ici sur cette terre de Magandine et puis du peuple Yagara.
8: To start with, respect and humility to this land and to the Yagara people.
7: Et respect aussi à ceux qui sont présents ici.
8: Respect too for those who are present here tonight.
7: Et aussi à tous les esprits aussi de nos ancêtres.
8: And all the spirits of our ancestors.
7: Qui nous a fait nous rencontrer ce soir.
8: Which have led to us meeting tonight.
7: Inatchnekanaki, ça veut dire... Le poteau central de Kanaki.
8: Inatchnekanaki means the central pillar of Kanaki.
7: C'est en langue Jehu.
8: It's in the langue Jehu. The language, Jehu language.
7: Et le poteau central, c'est d'abord le lien spirituel qu'on a avec la nature.
8: The central pillar is first and foremost about the spiritual link that we have with nature.
7: C'est d'abord par la pensée qu'on va aller et qui nous vient aussi de des rêves.
8: Qu'on vient aussi de quoi, des rêves. It's firstly by nature that we come from dreams.
7: Et puis ensuite qui va se matérialiser par les gestes qu'on va faire au niveau de la forêt pour couper le poteau central.
8: And then the next step is that these will become realized through the actions that we take in the forest to cut down this central pillar.
7: Ce qui va permettre en tout cas de construire ce qu'on appelle la case.
8: And this will allow us to construct what we call la case, which is a traditional Kanak house.
7: Et qui va en tout cas gérer la société, la civilisation Kanak.
8: And it allows us to manage Kanak civilization.
7: Donc c'est une civilisation millénaire.
8: It's a civilization that is thousands of years old.
7: Qui a traversé le temps, mais qui a aussi traversé les événements, qui a traversé et qui a continué d'exister jusqu'à aujourd'hui.
8: It's traversed time and it's passed through many events and it allows it to continue to exist today.
7: Et Inatchnekanaki, c'est composé des grands chefs de Kanaki. Il y a 62 royaumes en Kanaki.
8: Inatch Nekanaki is comprised of the great chiefs of Kanaki, and there are 62 kingdoms within Kanaki.
11: Quand la colonisation elle arrive en 1853, elle vole des terres.
8: When colonization arrived in 1853, land was stolen.
11: Et les premiers à se révolter, ce sont des grands chefs, ce sont des chefs de clan.
8: And the first people to revolt against that were the great chiefs of the clans.
11: Et avant la colonisation, on était 1 million.
8: And before colonization, there were 1 million of us.
11: Aujourd'hui, on n'est plus que 120 000.
8: Today, there are only 120,000.
11: La déclaration unilatérale de souveraineté qu'on a fait en 2024, le 24 septembre.
8: The declaration of sovereignty that we made on the 24th of September 2024.
11: C'était pour répondre à la justice coloniale qui a tué un de nos enfants le 13 mai et qui avait 19 ans.
8: Was to respond to the colonial justice system which had killed one of our young people who was 19 years old on the 13th of May.
11: Donc avec une arme de guerre.
8: With a weapon of war.
11: Et les coutumiers, ils ne pouvaient pas rester sans rien faire. Il fallait qu'ils viennent à l'aide, en tout cas, de ces enfants. Et surtout de nos mamans, quoi.
8: The customary leaders couldn't just let this go past. They had to do something about it, including coming to the aid of the mothers.
11: Donc on a décidé de proclamer, de déclarer la... notre déclaration, notre souveraineté, en tout cas coutumière, chacun dans nos royaumes.
8: So we decided to declare our sovereignty, each of us within our own kingdom.
11: Mais cette déclaration, elle était d'abord de plusieurs niveaux. C'était d'abord une déclaration de décolonisation mentale.
8: This declaration had several levels to it. It was first and foremost about mental decolonization.
11: Et puis une déclaration aussi d'indépendance concernant nos revendications foncières.
8: And then it was a declaration of independence in relation to our land claims.
11: Et pour la restructuration, en tout cas, de nos royaumes.
8: And for about the restructuring of our kingdoms.
11: Et ça allait dans le sens aussi de la lutte qui est des partis politiques indépendantistes.
8: And that went in the direction of the struggles which were being made by political parties that were pro-independence.
11: Et il faut savoir que les grands chefs aussi sont à l'origine de la lutte politique puisqu'ils ont utilisé ces outils politiques pour contrer l'empire colonial français.
8: It's important to realize that the great chiefs were at the origins of the political pro-independence movement because they used these political tools like the political parties to oppose colonization.
11: Donc le problème avec ces outils-là, c'est que ce sont des outils qui ont été mis en place par le colon.
8: So the problem with these tools is that they're tools that were put in place by the colonizers.
11: Et donc pour nous faire plaisir, ils nous ont donné aussi des institutions coutumières.
8: So to try and make us happy, they also gave us customary institutions.
11: Et dans ces institutions coutumières où on doit porter la parole coutumière.
8: And within these customary institutions, we're supposed to carry the customary word.
11: On n'est pas entendu parce que le gouvernement local en Kanaki, c'est eux qui prennent les décisions. En fait.
8: But we're never listened to because it's the local colonial government in Kanaki that makes all the decisions.
11: Donc la déclaration unilatérale de souveraineté des royaumes Kanak, c'est aussi pour interpeller aussi nos élus qui sont dans les institutions.
8: So the unilateral declaration of sovereignty was also about calling on our elected officials who are within those official institutions.
11: Et on parle ici de la corruption.
8: And we're talking here about corruption.
11: Donc on est ici aussi face au néocolonialisme.
8: And we're also facing up to neocolonialism.
11: Et si on reste dans les institutions ou dans les outils mis en place par le colon?
8: And if we stay within these institutions that have been put in place by the colonizers,
11: on ne pourra pas avancer.
8: We won't be able to move forward.
11: C'est difficile de dire, en tout cas, de dire ces vérités-là ici.
8: It's hard to say those truths here.
11: Face à l'élan de solidarité aussi que vous démontrez aujourd'hui. Quoi.
8: In the face of the spark of solidarity that you're demonstrating here today.
11: La colonisation, elle a réussi à nous diviser, tout simplement.
8: Putting it simply, colonization has succeeded in dividing us.
11: Voilà, par l'argent d'abord, par le pouvoir, et puis ben ensuite par un confort aussi.
8: Firstly, by money, then by power, and also through comfort as well.
11: Et l'État français, il utilise un peu tous ces outils-là comme du chantage.
8: And the French state uses all of these tools as a form of manipulation.
11: Et au jour d'aujourd'hui, on assiste à ce chantage parce que on arrive aussi à la fin des échéances, à la fin des accords, l'accord de Nouméa.
8: Today we're witnessing this manipulation because we're arriving at the end of the process laid out by the Nouméa Accords, which were put in place in the 1980s.
11: Et ils viennent nous dire que soit vous acceptez l'accord, le nouvel accord qui est Bougival, ou soit l'économie elle ne redémarrera pas.
8: And what they're saying to us is that either you can accept the new agreements, which are the Bougival Accords, or your economy will never get started again.
11: Mais nous sommes confiants parce que nos ressources naturelles, eh bien, elle participe en tout cas à l'évolution du monde entier.
8: We have confidence because our natural resources contribute to the evolution of the entire world.
11: Comme le nickel, comme les fonds marins, comme toutes les richesses au niveau que ce soit du tourisme ou que ce soit au niveau de la pêche.
8: Like nickel, like the resources at the sea, on the seafloor. Also including tourism and fishing.
11: Et la déclaration unilatérale de souveraineté, c'est pour dire à l'État français que c'est à nous de décider sur nos terres avec nos ressources.
8: And the unilateral declaration of sovereignty is to say to the French state, it's for us to decide about our lands and our resources.
11: Merci.
8: Thank you.
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9: On the program today, you're hearing from Grand Chief Sinawami and activist Thierry Kamitamoyn on Kanak sovereignty, land and political reforms in New Caledonia. They're talking about reforms that the UN say will risk undermining Indigenous consent and self-determination, and it cuts right to the soul of a people and a nation.
10: Donc, on parle ici de l'impérialisme français. Pour aller un peu plus en profondeur et peut-être un peu plus concret dans le sujet, on a la chance d'avoir Thierry Kamitamoyn ici aujourd'hui.
12: So we were talking about Western imperialism yesterday, and we have with us Thierry Kamitamoyn, who can go a bit more in depth in that topic. So we're going to talk about repression in Kanaky.
10: Thierry, tu es militant depuis plus de 40 ans. Tu as manifesté devant les institutions administratives et les institutions judiciaires déjà dans les années 80.
12: So Thierry, you have been an activist for 40 years, and you have protested against the administration and the legal system in the 80s.
10: Et aujourd'hui, tu es président de Urgence Kanaky.

0: s'occupe de la défense des militants arrêtés pour s'être insurgés contre l'État français.
1: And today you're the president of Urgence Kanaky, which acts to come in support to the prisoners and to the people who have been deported to France.
0: En 2024, il y a eu plus de 2000 arrestations uniquement de jeunes Kanaks entre mai et juillet.
1: In 2024, there have been more than 2,000 arrests of young Kanak people between the 1st May 2024 and the 1st October 2024.
0: Peux-tu nous dire combien ont été emprisonnés et quelles ont été leurs conditions de détention?
1: Could you tell us how many people have been incarcerated and what were the conditions of detention?
2: Je vais mettre debout, pas habitué à...
1: I'm going to
2: parler
1: stand.
2: Ainsi.
1: I'm not used to speak like that.
2: Juste tout à l'heure, quand on est arrivé, je regardais là s'il y avait pas les gendarmes autour là.
1: So just one thing, when we came here, when we first came here, the first thing I did was to check if there was no police or military around.
2: En fait, c'est un réflexe qui vient de Nouméa, parce que on fait ça, ça fait longtemps qu'ils ont débarqué.
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2: Et l'autre chose, c'est la banderole. 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
1: So the other thing is this banner. So if we had a similar banner in Kanaky, we would have been arrested right away and we would be in prison.
2: Ben, ça respire mieux ici, même s'il y a des difficultés ailleurs. 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
1: So I feel like we can breathe more regarding that here. I know there's other difficulties, but...
2: On a affaire au colonialisme français, non? 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
1: So we have French colonialism over there, and I don't know if the way French colonialism expresses itself is different from the way colonialism is expresses itself here against our Aboriginal brothers.
2: La répression puis le combat kanak ça rythme son chemin. 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
2: C'est le fond du problème. 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
1: That's our issue. We don't have any other issue. That's our issue.
2: Pour venir à la répression, c'est exprimé de différentes manières sur toute la période. 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
1: So repression has taken many different forms since the start of colonization, and there've been a huge repression against the uprising, for example, 1917. I'm not going to list them all, but yeah, it's been 170 years of colonization and repression.
2: On va toujours retenir celle qui où c'est qu'on fait plus d'éclat avec les morts violentes. Mais il y a une autre violence qui est encore plus pernicieuse et aussi violente que celle

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1: So we're always going to notice and remember the repression that is carried out through murders and the blood. But there's another very vicious repression that is carried out within the institutions.
0: Parce que celle des institutions s'attaque à l'âme kanak, par le biais des programmes, par le biais de projets de développement économique qui nous mettent dans un, voilà, dans un schéma qui est le leur, quoi.
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1: This one is more vicious, but it's not linear. It depends on on the work, how we integrate these institutions and all that.
0: Pareil pour l'école, c'est la dépossession de l'âme kanak au profit de. 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
1: So it's the same thing with school. School is always trying to steal the Kanak soul out of the children, but they will never be able to stop the river that comes from the start of times, and this river will continue go on.
0: Voilà. 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
1: And then there's the repression. No. That is organized by the military. So they're all the land that they stole, but there's also everything they did to the tribes. Some tribes have been displaced to other places. And there's also the role of religion, the church, because since the start of colonization, the church has had a very important role in colonization.
2: That was Grand Chief Sinuwami and activist Thierry Kamiramoyen. They were also joined by Kanak women activist Sonia Tonya and Dorianne Non-Moira. 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This episode has been produced on Yagara and Turrbal country.
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7: In May 2024, protests erupted in New Caledonia. Videos of French police in the streets, Kanak activists building blockades, and shops on fire were broadcast to the world. not just on TV, but also on the social media app TikTok.
8: So the information spread very fast among the youth groups. Youth were really very mobile, you know, could move around quickly between barricades and, you know, all the protests on the ground and in the streets.
7: With the country in strife, social media became a place for Kanak activists to connect and show the world what was happening.
9: I remember one striking image, just 30-second, 40-second TikTok, showed police officers and gendarmes pulling down roadblocks that had been established by Kanak protesters. And as soon as the police went away, the protesters came and put the roadblocks back up again. That made the police look really foolish.
7: And this became a problem for France.
9: TikTok was providing images that France really didn't want to get around to young people.
7: So the French government did something it had never done before. It shut down TikTok. But news of the protests had already spread far and wide.
10: You had Pacific solidarity groups standing, marching, holding vigils, and that brought about a response from the region, the response for Pacific people to start pushing their leaders, start asking questions around, what are we doing?
7: Hi, I'm Scott Whitey, and this is Polytalk, a show taking you behind the scenes of Pacific politics and how it affects us. I'll be speaking with politicians from across the Pacific region and with everyday people, and about the political experiences that shape us. Today on Polytalk, in the last decade, social media has changed how the Pacific influences and talks about politics. So what's been the biggest change, and how have they played out? You'll hear from Fijian digital media expert Njope Tarai.
11: The way in which social media has helped shape particular views of the people is something that's never been seen before. And I think it's taken for granted that there is a depth of space between political representatives and the people they claim to represent.
7: I'll speak to Kanak and Socialist Liberation Front member Jimmy Naona about the changes he's seen during New Caledonia's journey towards self-determination.
8: But again, this time, thanks to, you know, media and spread of information on what's happening in New Caledonia, we put back New Caledonia on the regional agenda.
7: New Caledonia's Kanaks make up about half the territory's population, and many want to secede from France. So in 2024, when the French government proposed changes to the electoral roll to allow French-born New Caledonian residents to vote, pro-independence activists like Jimmy Naona jumped on social media and started organizing.
8: We use that a lot. We have our own Facebook page and Twitter groups, you know, for our political parties, so that's how we can exchange information and post, you know, events. Demonstrations, and that's how we managed to gather up to, 10,000 in some of our peaceful rallies and marching in Noumea in protest of the electoral reform bill that was going through Parliament in Paris.
7: Jimmy is a longtime Kanak freedom fighter and is part of the umbrella pro-independence alliance, FLNKS.
8: I'm part of the generation that also went through the political uprising in the 80s, so I know what it was like.

0: don't want that to be repeated.
1: Tensions between the French government and the Kanaks has simmered below the surface since colonization. France established a colony in the 19th century, where wealth and land disparity fueled a Kanak independence movement, leading to violence from both sides. In the 1980s, this came to a head with bloodshed.
2: Trouble started when white settlers opposed to independence tried to break up a protest rally by about 300 Melanesians against a French military base on the island. CRS riot police fired tear gas to try to keep the two sides apart. But they failed to quell the rioting, which was to spread across the city and last all day.
1: And that became a turning point, and leaders from both sides signed a truce. And a decade later, the Nouméa Accord was signed, which established a 20-year devolution of power from the French and included up to three referendums New Caledonia could vote in.
3: The morning, and the French President Emmanuel Macron says he is proud of the decision of New Caledonians to remain part of France following an historic referendum. Early results from the independence vote indicate more than 60% of people in the territory cast their ballot in favour of staying with France. Mr. Macron says the vote is the result of a process that started 30 years ago to end years of violence over French rule.
1: New Caledonia voted to stay part of France in three referendums, the last of which remains controversial after it was held during the COVID-19 pandemic, and many pro-independence voters boycotted it after their request for the referendum to be postponed was denied by France. Jimmy Naona says he condemns the violence on the 2024 protests, but he believes that young activists using social media like TikTok to show the world what was happening has been important for the Kanak push for self-determination.
0: But again, this time, thanks to media and spread of information on what's happening in Caledonia, we put back New Caledonia on the regional agenda. It's important that we do communicate outside of New Caledonia. The struggle is not only and should not only be limited to our people here in Caledonia. That's how we're using all forms of media in the region, including social media. And that's how we can communicate our struggle outside of New Caledonia internationally.
1: In the 1980s, Jimmy Naona and his fellow freedom fighters used the radio to get their message out to the world and to their fellow Kanaks. These days, younger activists

0: nearly 20 years.
1: And when the French territory began their referendums in 2018, he started looking at how social media would impact it.
2: It's very widely used. Facebook, for example, a survey done by the Chamber of Commerce and Industry in 2020 showed that 90% of New Caledonians accessed Facebook. And there's also widespread use of Instagram and TikTok, particularly by younger New Caledonians.
1: Nick, how did pro-independence parties like the FLNKS use social media when New Caledonia was going through its three referendums?
2: During the referendum period, social media played a number of roles. One was to mobilise voters, particularly young voters, who weren't interested in traditional media, in going to public meetings or reading policy documents from the political parties about the yes or no vote, and reaching out to mobilise young people, particularly in rural areas and the squatter settlements, to come out and vote. It was a crucial tool used by the FLNKS. It was also used

0: you saw over time the FLNK has realized that putting out information through Facebook would increase that outreach. So in the week before the 2018 referendum on self-determination, the FLNKS official Facebook page put out six posts, basically one a day. 2 years later, for the 2020 referendum, in the week before the vote, they had 135 posts. So they realised that it was actually a really useful way to reach out to people who normally aren't interested in politics, but who understood that this was a particularly significant moment for the Kanak people, for the broader independence movement, to try and reach the magic 50 plus 1% of a yes vote.
1: A few years later, social media played a prominent role in the push for self-determination when protests broke out against electoral reforms. What were some of the key images you saw come out of that?
0: I remember one striking image just

0: colonial power. And a lot of communication actually doesn't happen on social media, particularly amongst Kanak communities. You know, word of mouth, social networks, be it through church or clan or political party, trade union, and so on. As we know, social media amplifies that, shares it much more widely, and some things can go viral quite unexpectedly. It's important not to exaggerate this. You know, people still communicate through traditional means, everything from word of mouth to leaflets to public meetings to sitting around the carver bowl talking. Social media amplifies, extends that, but doesn't replace it.
1: How important is social media as pro-independence groups continue to push for self-determination?
0: I actually think social media often misunderstands the nuance and complexity of situations on the ground. And so social media tends to typecast situations in ways that I think is ultimately dangerous, simply because it lacks an understanding both of history, of context, of the agency of New Caledonians in addressing the crisis, and of less highlight things. You know, barricades are sexy, but people working together quietly on the ground to maintain community harmonies, community security, it's harder to capture in a social media meme. And so I think in many ways, you know, it's important not to see social media as a reality, but as a snapshot of part of that reality. And I think that's something the FLNKS is very aware of. They continue to work to reach out through both government, FLNKS, through community networks, through church networks, to approach people. Last year, for example, in November 2023, the Pacific Conference of Churches held their 12th General Assembly in New Caledonia, the first time in 57 years that the churches all across the Pacific had come together face to face. I was reporting at that assembly as a journalist. It was incredibly powerful to see the human interactions between young church delegates, the women's networks that were formed as people met face to face, the power that the prophetic voice of the church has brought to this issue. And sure, I put that out on social media, but it didn't replace the power of being there, of engaging with people face to face. And I think that's always important to remember.
1: The Pacific has a huge youth population that is only growing, and that comes with an uptick in the use of social media. Pro-independence movements have seen that surge and are using young activists to keep the region updated on what's happening domestically.
2: It provided us, those that are working around the issue of not only human rights, but issues around self-determination and activism. Activists within the region were able to keep up to date with what was happening in Kanaky.
1: Joey Tau is coordinator for the Pacific Network on Globalization. Joey, the main news outlets around the world used footage from TikTok of the unrest in New Caledonia. But for you, there was a side of the protest being shared on social media.

0: around the use of social media in terms of movement buildings, but also activism, drawing you back to, I think, 2019, when the unrest in West Papua, where the Indonesian government clamped down on social media, but people still found a way to provide updates what was happening, the number of people being killed, the number of people being detained. And it has played a very important role, I must say. One that communities, groups, and movements can mobilize. You know, it provides this opportunity for the region to react or the global community to react.
1: And with the footage of the unrest coming out of New Caledonia, what reaction was there from the regional community?
0: You had Pacific.

0: all are going to be active members of the economy at large. And so because of that, TikTok became very prominent, and that made it very different. The impact of it, there isn't really any definitive study to say this is how it was impactful or this is what it created. But one thing's for sure, it situated so much attention because of its multimedia capability, meaning you could watch a video, hear the message, and also read what the punchlines were for each political party. Whereas Facebook, you would be limited to a particular essay or paragraphs of discussions. It was really a format where you could see people saying, the transition is happening. If you're too old, you're probably on Facebook. If you're really young, you're probably on TikTok. If you're old enough or young enough, you could be across all three, but TikTok became that very versatile and very engaging platform.
1: And what does it tell us about how social media shapes politics?
0: The way in which social media has helped shape particular views of the people is something that's never been seen before. And I think it's taken for granted that there is a depth of space between political representatives and the people they claim to represent. There was a time where you were so distant from them, where the media played a role as the mediator, the media editors played the role as a mediator. The go-in-between was basically the media as the fourth estate, so to speak. The politicians and the representatives of the people are seeing that their people are trying to shape them in what they want. And so there's a bit of a disconnect. That word shaping is very interesting because the people themselves are trying to shape what they want, while the politicians and ways in which they are seen. And so that challenge between shaping is really something that's evolving. So, in what way are the people and Pacific Islanders shaping their political or their representatives in parliament and in politics? We see that in the West Papua campaigns in the region. We see that in the New Caledonia issue that has become so prominent right now, the Kanaki struggle. We see that in various other issues. And in Fiji, a similar thing is happening where there's a struggle for who is shaping who. The people are trying to shape their politicians while the politicians are thinking that they're shaping the way in which their people should see things. So for the moment, it's a consistent tussle because of the fact that accountability is brought more closer, because the distance between those that are governed and those that are in the business of government is closer than ever before.
1: Your research in of the 2022 Fijian elections found that for the first time, the number of women holding social media accounts surpassed the number of men. What do these stats tell us about women's voices being included in the political discourse?
0: It's something that is one of the data points that I've uncovered in the course of this PhD that's gotten me very excited. Because of the fact that that's something that I never thought I'd see. There was always the argument that Pacific societies will always mimic their patriarchal offline society. And for the longest time, that was the case. That shift from having more men online to more women online, or at least for in the lead up to elections, really started to happen during COVID-19. And so one of the things that I'm hell-bent on trying to finalize in this thesis is to try and unpack what are the possible reasons for that. But in terms of women's engagement, one of the interesting data points as well out of the Fijian Elections Office, out of the 2018, I think it was, election surveys, was that there were more women that voted in the 2018 elections, more women and young people. So in many ways, women were the more active, more enthusiastic voters, more conscious citizens about the need to vote. So in that regard, women and their role in politics and also in engaging on social media shows their sensitivity and sensitization to political issues that matter. Now, to what extent does that materialize into perhaps gender positive issues or policies? That really is such a big debate. But the fact that you have more actively engaged female citizens on the most populated platform shows that they're actively consuming more political news and observing, and also perhaps planning around what's happening. Now, that means for the next set of elections, which I hope that politicians, or as I like to call them, representatives of the people, will position and capitalize on really focusing on what the interests of the women are.

0: What does the future of social media's impact on politics looks like?
1: I think the future of social media and politics is going to be one that there will be more creative ways in which politicians will have to adapt to campaigning, to articulating, and also to representing issues of and for and by the people through these platforms. Depending on how the platforms themselves will adjust and evolve, that will also have a way in which they communicate with their electorate. Now, it will take a significant transfer of your offline population, your electorates, to be online

0: At the moment, we have a significant number of Pacific Islanders that are online, yes, but the penetration of social media across the region hasn't really reached an optimum threshold for that impact to have a directly proportional relationship between this is the social media influence and this will be the political outcome. We have not reached that yet. And I don't think we can reach that unless and until life in the Pacific Islands is completely digital. I don't think that will happen anytime soon, but there is a possibility where that can evolve depending on how the investment in the digital economy and, of course, digital progress expands across the Pacific region.
1: The last decade has shown us that social media's influence on Pacific politics is undeniable. Fijian politicians who once led coups to overthrow governments are now dancing and doing video skits in order to connect with younger voters. And pro-independence parties like the FLNKS in New Caledonia are able to show the world what's happening on the ground in quick 30-second videos. For Jope Tarai, the true impact of social media on Pacific politics is yet to come. But it's a future we'll all have to watch play out online. Politalk is hosted by me, Scott Wyde. Our producer is Kunta Marie Crofts. Our supervising producer is Jordan Fennell. And our executive producer is Faleanga Fulu, Inga Stunza. Join us next week for more Politalk stories on ABC Radio Australia.

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3: ABC News, I'm Kerry Worthington. Speculation is growing that renewed US and Israel strikes against Iran are imminent. But meantime, Israel's continued its strikes in southern Lebanon despite the tenuous ceasefire being extended. Here's Global Affairs editor Laura Tingle.
4: Negotiators in Washington had agreed to a 45-day extension to the ceasefire just hours before Israel launched new strikes in southern Lebanon. Lebanon's state-run news agency reported strikes on at least five villages, while the Israeli army issued evacuation warnings for another nine. Israeli warplanes and artillery units hit a number of towns said to include Hezbollah infrastructure. In one town alone, at least six people were killed, including three paramedics, and 22 were wounded. In retaliation, a number of warnings of incoming attacks were heard in northern Israel on Saturday morning. Laura Tingle, ABC News, Jerusalem.
3: It's been confirmed by both the Israeli military and Hamas that the head of the Palestinian militant group's armed wing has been killed in an Israeli attack on Gaza City. Tim Wharton reports.
5: A senior Hamas official has confirmed the leader of the group's military wing, Izzedine Al-Haddad, was killed during an Israeli strike in Gaza. Israel, which has backed that claim, said it had targeted the militant leader, who it says was one of the architects of the October 7 Hamas attacks in the strike on a residential building and a vehicle. Israeli Prime Minister Benjamin Netanyahu and Defence Minister Israel Katz says the 56-year-old who became the group's military chief in Gaza after Israel's killing of Mohammed Sinwar last May was responsible for the murder, abduction and harm inflicted on thousands of Israeli civilians and soldiers. Nicknamed the Ghost, Haddad had survived multiple assassination attempts by Israel before this latest attack.
3: More than 50 Nigerian nursery school children have been abducted after suspected Islamist

0: Militants attacked a school in northeastern Borno State. Witnesses say armed men kidnapped the children aged between 2 and 5 from Musa Primary School while classes were in session. Borno is an area that borders Chad and Niger and is at the centre of an insurgency by the Boko Haram Islamist militant group that's lasted more than 15 years. An investigation is underway in Thailand after at least 8 people were killed and 32 were injured in a collision between a freight train and a bus in the capital, Bangkok. The BBC's Jonathan Head reports.
1: Video of the collision shows a freight train smashing into a city bus, which was straddling the railway line at a level crossing. The bus immediately caught fire and burnt fiercely. At least one other vehicle was destroyed by fire. Rescuers have been slowly extracting the bodies of the victims from the wreckage. Bangkok has many such street-level railway crossings. They are a known safety hazard, and there have been long-standing plans to elevate the railways above the road or to divert long-distance trains to a new terminal which has been built north of the city.
0: Authorities in Western Australia say emergency personnel did all they could to save the victim of a fatal shark attack off Rottnest Island, west of Perth. The 38-year-old man was spearfishing when he was bitten on the lower legs by a 4-metre white shark yesterday morning. Paramedics and police performed CPR, but the man couldn't be revived. Rottnest Island Police Sergeant Michael Weir says emergency crews did the best they could.
2: Police responded with water police and the police air wing. Air wing were over the top and able to locate the boat. And then they actually dropped an officer off from the chopper on shore to give us a hand, where all emergency services then were able to do their bit. The rescue helicopter landed on the road at Geordie Bay, so it's an all agencies effort to get everyone involved.
0: In the Super Rugby Pacific, the New South Wales Waratahs have snapped an away game losing streak with a 50-35 defeat of the Fijian Ndrua in Suva. Hooker Ioane Moanenu crossed twice as the Waratahs kept their finals hopes alive. The Queensland Reds' hopes of a Super Rugby Pacific finals appearance have taken a hit, going down 19-4 to the Western Force in Perth. Force flanker Carlo Tizzano crossed for a double as his side rose to 9th, 6 points from a finals qualification with 2 games to play. Manchester City has won the English FA Cup, beating Chelsea 1-0 to complete an English Cup double. A goal in the 72nd minute to Ghana's Antoine Semenyo proved the difference. It was Manchester City's 8th FA Cup title and follows a victory in the League Cup in March. Briefly, FIFA Secretary General says he's held a constructive and positive meeting with Iran's FA president, expressing confidence about the country's participation at this year's World Cup. Iran's scheduled to play all 3 group matches in the United States, but the team's participation in next month's tournament has been in question since the US and Israel attacked Iran in late February. ABC News.
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7: A big talofa lava. You are listening to On The Record here on ABC Radio Australia. We are coming to you from the beautiful Solomon Islands. Yes, if this is your first time tuning into the show, my name is Sosef Wormoli. Usually I'm coming to you from the lands of the Wurundjeri Woiwurrung people of the Kulin Nation in Naam, also known as Melbourne. But I've been so lucky to have, been able to get away from the cold for a little bit and get out into our beautiful island region. And the Solomon Islands was on my list because, let me tell you, this is an area where there is so much incredible, incredible music. There are artists from all different walks of life, all different backgrounds and genres making some beautiful, beautiful sounds. So I'm like, I gotta get over there and check it out. It's been wonderful to meet so many talented artists and experience the hospitality out here in Honiara. It's an absolute privilege to be here, especially for today's episode, family, because we have one of this island's most powerful and beautiful female voices, or just voices, period, Miss Rosie Delmar. Now, if you've listened to Sister Sounds, or, you know, if you're just a general fan of ABC Radio Australia, which I'm going to say that you are, Rosie's voice is one that you will likely recognize. But before we get into our Talanoa with this talented artist, I want to give you a little bit of a vibe check We're going to set the scene with some Rosie Delmar music today. And then when we come back, the girl herself is going to be telling us a bit about her journey, the new music she's got coming out, and some musical memories of her own. So let's get into it here on the Record, coming to you from Honiara in the Solomon Islands. Some Rosie Delmar for your Monday. Let's get it.

0: Yes, here and on the record, you're hanging out with Sosa this afternoon. I'm sitting in the beautiful Solomon Islands. We're overlooking water. The sun is shining down. And I have a talented artist. She is a vocalist, songwriter, all-around performing multi-threat. Miss Rosie Del Mar. She is one of this island's most popular voices. We love her here in Radio Australia. And I'm so happy that we've got some of her time today, because look, she's booked and busy. She's got new music coming out, she's got performances lined up, but for right now she's going to tell us a little bit more about her journey. So today, Rosie, welcome to On the Record.
1: Thank you for having me.
0: It's so wonderful to be out here experiencing music out of the souls, but also I know it's such a special time for you because you're literally about to drop a new project.
1: Yes, I'm very excited for that. This project will be my first ever EP, and then like first time in a long time to step out of my comfort zone and you know, creating music where I really love and like, because growing up, like, I really tried to find myself as an artist and as a songwriter, and then it took me a while, but then now that I'm doing it, I'm really in my zone and I'm so excited for the project, and everything is going well for me now.
0: Love it. So this project, it's called Nijin Queen.
1: Yes.
0: Which, you know, as the title of a debut record, that's saying something. That
1: yes,
0: is a statement.
1: It is. It is.
0: What does the idea of Nijin Queen mean to you?
1: The idea of Nijin Queen to me, it really talks about women empowerment.
0: Mm.
1: It talks about the voice of women and young girls around the Pacific. I choose Nijin because of Micronesian, Polynesian, and Melanesian.
0: Mm-hmm.
1: And then Queen because we're all
0: Come
1: queens.
0: Come on now.
1: Yeah.
0: That's so cool. And,
1: yeah. You
0: know, we just heard a whole bunch of your music before, you know, everything from Be Your Girl as well as Water. I just wanted to throw them in there because it, for me, those sorts of songs represent how you're comfortable in different lanes of music. You know, your voice is so adaptable to just straight up reggae or the more R&B beats, the ballads as well. Let's go back to the beginning a little bit. What sort of music were you growing up on? Like, what was the sort of music in your house?
1: Oh man, so I grew up in a musical family.
0: Okay.
1: I listened to every genre of music.
0: Yep.
1: So my dad, he's an artist as well, and he listens to like classic music, reggae music. I remember jamming with him like Michael Jackson songs and you know, all on the way to school and all this stuff. They used to be in a band, so like my taste of music is wide.
0: It's very wide.
1: But I love reggae. I grew up listening

0: to reggae and classical music.
1: Okay. That's cool. Well, we're going to get into some reggae as we go on in today's show, because you brought me some excellent song selections. Yeah. We're going to start, though, with an artist who, since I've been here, a lot of people I've been talking to, I'm like, you know, who are some of your favorite female voices? Who are some of your female voices out of the Pacific? When I tell you, everyone's just like, Kiani,
0: oh,
1: Kiani,
0: yeah.
1: Kiani.
0: Yeah.
1: And I get it.
0: She's very talented.
1: I get it. Well, tell me a little bit about the song that you brought in is a collaboration with Fiji.
0: Yes.
1: Tell us a bit about this song and why you love it so much.
0: Oh, my goodness. I love this song. It's because of the empowerment lyric.
1: Mm.
0: Like, oof. Just talks about, you know, when she sings that song, it brings, like, value to her voice and then to being as a female as well, like, you know, not just some guy come here and blah blah blah, you know. It's like, hey, you better stay your lane, and you know.
1: Yeah.
0: I love listening to female artists, especially when they sing about, you know, boosting about girls,
1: uh-huh,
0: and, you know, empowering,
1: lifting them up.
0: Yeah I really love it, because, you know, it's sometimes it's kind of hard, like, in the music industry here, because there's a lot of male artists.
1: It's very male-dominated.
0: Yes. So, like, when I listen to those type of songs, it really motivates me and really makes me want to, like, I want to do that too. Like, I want to sing this type of songs too.
1: So let's talk about that a little bit. You know, being a female artist out here in Souls, I imagine that there would be some challenges, because I think being in the music industry, wherever you are, as a woman, there are specific challenges that are very unique to us.
0: Yeah.
1: I can only imagine what that must be like, trying to develop your art and your confidence as a performer in a smaller industry like the Solomon Islands, or just in the Pacific in general.
0: Yeah.
1: How have you managed to overcome those hurdles? Like, is it just down to surrounding yourself with people who you know have your back, or has it been down to just purely believing in yourself?
0: I'm really lucky for my family. I'm really lucky for my parents, my mom especially. She really helped me and guided me. My aunties, my uncles, like, everybody believed in me and they pushed so much for me. I don't know, maybe because they see potential in me. I'm not really sure. Maybe because they really love me.
1: And it sounds like they come from a similar background musically too, so they might get it.
0: Yeah. But I'm really lucky for my family and they really support me in whatever I do.
1: Mm-hmm.
0: I remember trying out for this competition when I was like 12 years old. And then, like, my mom was really hesitant at first because she was scared of all these things. Because, like, music competition here is really rough and really tough.
1: Sure.
0: And she really wanted me, like, no, not to do it, blah, blah. But I really wanted to do it. Like, man, mom, I have to do it.
1: This,
0: like,
1: is for me.
0: Yeah. So I did enter the competition, and with the love and support from my family, I won. In 2014, I won the Solomon Icon competition.
1: Mm-hmm.
0: And I was competing against, like, 26, 27 years old.
1: Damn.
0: And then all of them are, like, male.
1: That's enough of a confidence boost.
0: Yeah.
1: You're like, oh.
0: Yeah.
1: You see me coming through.
0: Yes. But, yeah.
1: That's cool. So having a strong family base has really meant a lot to you.
0: Yeah. It's good to have a support system.
1: Yeah.
0: Especially when you're trying to do something, it's good to surround yourself with people that support you and love you and give you positive energy to do something you like.
1: I love that.
0: Yeah.
1: It's so important. And I feel like it's always such a good reminder, you know? If you're just tuning in, you're listening to On The Record, coming to you from Honiara in the Solomon Islands today. My name is Sose. I'm hanging out with Rosie Delmar this afternoon, and we are going to get into some more music. This

0: You're listening to On The Record here on ABC Radio Australia. We're hanging out with the beautiful Rosie Delma in Honiara today from Kiani in Fiji. We're going to go to the reggae icon. That is Uncle Bob. Bob Marley.
1: Yes.
0: Look, let me tell you, every time someone brings Bob Marley into this show, it's always... Sometimes they bring in the same songs, but most of the time they bring in something wildly different. And I think, well, it speaks to how wide his catalogue is of just hits. But also, I'm really interested to find out the memories that everyone has attached to his music. Because I think for a lot of us, Bob Marley's brand of reggae is the sort of music that a lot of us grew up on.
1: Yeah.
0: And has always been with us. You've brought Waiting in Vain in, which is probably one of my favorite Bob Marley songs. Tell me a little bit about why you think this music has connected with so many different generations of people.
1: Yeah, man. Waiting in Vain is just, it's lyrically, what's that word for it? Man, I don't know. When I listen to Waiting in Vain, it speaks so much.

0: on love itself, but like on being attached to someone, or just that feeling of just anticipation, yeah, and all
1: yearning,
0: this stuff.
1: Just like
0: but especially the music itself speaks for itself.
1: Mm.
0: I love the intro for it.
1: Yes.
0: Waiting in Vain. Oh my goodness. Like I wish I was there when he played it live.
1: Oh.
0: Sadly, I wasn't even born.
1: Tell me about it.
0: Oh my
1: Tell
0: goodness.
1: Me about it. The romance of Bob Marley's music.
0: Oh my goodness.
1: Is I would imagine that it would be very hard to have stayed mad at someone like him, mm-hmm, if you could just bring those songs out. I'm like, okay, Bob, it's fine. It's fine. But reggae itself has that power, right? It can be romantic. It can have the party element of it, but it can also just have that really beautiful, softer side as well.
0: Yeah.
1: In terms of your own music, exploring reggae, what is it that you connect with this genre so much through?
0: I think the main reason why because Solomon Island, we love reggae music. Everybody eat reggae, sleep reggae,
1: breathes reggae.
0: Like, it's just something that I grew up in.
1: Mm-hmm.
0: And I think listening to reggae, it really defines me as a person, as an artist. Like, it connects in so many different ways.
1: Yes.
0: So that's how much I get inspired.
1: It's with you.
0: Yeah,
1: I love that. Well, hearing on the record, we love it when artists bring in the music that they adore. I feel like it's just right. It's the right time. Like I said, we're overlooking the water. We are living our best island life out here this afternoon. Let's get into some reggae chosen for you by Rosie Delmar. This is Bob Marley and Waiting in Vain.

0: 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My name is Sosefu Omoli and I'm hanging out with the wonderful Rosie Delmar. She's brought us in some music that she loves, some artists that she adores, right as she gets ready to embrace her own new chapter of music. The Nijin Queen EP is pretty much ready to launch this singer to the next level out here in the Solomon Islands. So we're so happy that we're able to get you before everything kicks off, Rosie. You're busy down here. I want to take a little pit stop into another music icon's catalogue of work, Michael Jackson.
1: Yes.
0: Again, we could go into so many different areas with his music, but I feel like as an artist generally, Michael has been such a top influence for so many.
1: He is.
0: What does his music mean for you?
1: Oh my goodness, his music means everything. Yeah, man, Michael, I wish I marry him.
0: We were born too late.
1: Oh my goodness.
0: Do you have a favorite era, like his Thriller era, the Bad era, you know, the later versions?
1: I love all of it.
0: Yeah, okay.
1: I love all of it.
0: I think just as a vocalist, mm-hmm. we've been able to see how Michael's music has impacted, obviously, both male and female artists, yes. but the way that he was able to mix genres from, again, soulful pop music to R&B, and then to make that mainstream globally successful. No one else has done it like him.
1: Yes.
0: Do you remember, I guess, your earliest memories of falling in love with MJ's music?
1: So my dad introduced me to MJ.
0: Okay.
1: Oh my goodness. I remember every morning driving from home to school and from school to home, like every day we would jam to Michael Jackson every day. Like we would listen to his songs, especially we love the song "The Way You Make Me Feel." Oh my gosh, I don't know, it really builds the bond between me and my dad, just listening to MJ's music. Yeah,
0: that song in particular got such a good rhythm. The bass in it is so just, it makes you feel happy. It makes you feel happy. Well, I want to play that track for our audiences today. I love that this is a memory that you tie with your dad, because I feel like music is such a powerful bond. And that sort of music as well, to have to share that with your parents is awesome. It's so good. And it just shows that your dad had good music taste too.
1: Yes. That guy.
0: Shout out to your dad. Let's get into it. Here on ABC Radio Australia, we want some more music on the airwaves. So Michael Jackson for you. I know you love it out there. Chosen for you by Rosie Delmar. You're hanging out with Sosa and Rosie here on The Record.

0: some Michael Jackson here for you on the record. You're hanging out with Sosa and Rosie this afternoon in Honiara. The music you have brought in today gives me life, my sister. Oh, it's, yeah, we love it up here. From Michael, we're going to Selena.
1: Mm-hmm.
0: I love it.
1: I don't speak Spanish, but I love her.

0: We claim her as one of our own.
1: Yes.
0: Look, talking about another female artist, I mean, tragically taken too soon.
1: Yeah.
0: But what she was doing with her music when she was alive at such a young age, that's empowering in itself, no?
1: Yes. She's like a trendsetter herself. She came up with like a lot of good outfits and she designed them. My goodness, she designed them herself. Like every day I would watch her movie as I was a kid. Oh
0: yes.
1: My goodness, like I can't believe like she did all her wardrobes and all this stuff. Oh my goodness.
0: Especially at a time like growing up in a big family.
1: Yeah.
0: Surrounded by a lot of brothers.
1: Mm-hmm.
0: I know her dad was also like her manager.
1: Yeah.
0: And she didn't have an easy run of it as like the youngest in her family. But the fact that she was able to kind of gain her independence and make the outfits maybe were a little bit risque at the time.
1: I know.
0: but she stood her own ground.
1: Yeah.
0: I think that's something that is definitely inspirational.
1: Yes.
0: And then in the music too, being able to become popular singing in her own language and then bring that to the English speaking industry as well. I imagine like what she would have been able to do if she was still with us.
1: I know. My goodness, she was like ahead of her time.
0: Very, very much so. Rosie, is there a particular song by Selena that like you always go running back to?
1: I think it would be Como La Flor.
0: Yes.
1: Oh my goodness.
0: Her vocal range on that song.
1: I don't really understand anything she says, but I was just vibing. Yeah.
0: It's got such a vibe.
1: And music is just like a universal language for everyone. Even though you don't understand, you just have to vibe.
0: And when they're, like we were saying, when they're songs about love or they're songs about being in a relationship or going through breakups or whatever, you can hear that in the music.
1: Yes.
0: So sometimes, even if you don't understand the language, you can kind of catch a vibe of what it's about. You're like, I think I relate to this.
1: Yeah.
0: Speaking of the Selena movie, which came out in the 1990s, starring Jennifer Lopez.
1: Yes.
0: For the longest time, because I loved that movie, which is maybe a little strange because it ends very sad.
1: Yeah.
0: But I thought for the longest time that Jennifer Lopez was Selena when I was growing up. Because she did so well in that movie. For you growing up as well, you know, I think it's safe to say that music has always been part of your life.
1: Yes.
0: When we look at artists like Selena, young women as well, who are, like you're saying, they're trendsetters.
1: Yes.
0: What does it feel like to maybe think that you're kind of doing the same thing in your own way?
1: I don't know.
0: How does that feel? That's kind of exciting, no?
1: Yeah. I think I feel humble and honored that a lot of female artists here, they look up to me as well.
0: Yes.
1: And I just feel like I'm very happy that I can be something they can be inspired to, and when they see like what I'm doing, it motivates them to do it as well.
0: Yeah.
1: And that's what I want.
0: We need more of that for sure. No, but that's part of the reason why I was so happy to get some of your time, because I know that big things are coming for you. So, and I can already tell that just the way people have been talking about your music and about you since I've been here, not only are you highly recommended, but people are like, she's the one. She's the one.
1: Oh, thank you so much.
0: If you're just joining us here on the record, my name is Sosa. I'm hanging out in Honiara with the beautiful Rosie Delmar. Let's get Como La Flor on by the wonderful Selena.
1: Yay!
0: Let's go down memory lane. Here's some more music for your Monday. Enjoy this one and we'll be right back.

0: Como la Flor by Selena, chosen for you by Rosie Delmar this afternoon here on The Record. We're hanging out with Rosie in the Solomon Islands today, just ahead of the release of her Nisian Queen EP. We're going to be playing a cut from that record very, very soon, so you can get a bit of a taste of this, this debut project from Rosie. Long awaited, but definitely worth the payoff. But before we get there, we're going to go to your final choice for today. It's just been a song list of icons that you've brought us, Rosie. Whitney Houston,
1: yes.
0: The voice, the everything.
1: Oh my goodness.
0: The queen.
1: Yeah.
0: Again, this is an artist who you could have chosen so many different songs and have been like, yes, banger, banger, banger. But you brought me a classic from the Bodyguard soundtrack.
1: I love that movie.
0: Me too. Me too. Did you know they're remaking it?
1: No. Really?
0: I know. I've got mixed feelings about
1: goodness.
0: This.
1: Cause
0: you can't touch it. You can't touch it. It's a classic. But we're here to talk about the music. We're going to be playing I Will Always Love You from The Bodyguard. Originally written by Dolly Parton, who in herself is a songwriting queen. What is it about Whitney Houston's voice? What is it about her presence that has drawn you to her, Rosie?
1: Yes. I think my auntie made me love Whitney.
0: Very that.
1: Yeah. So I love singing. I love singing ever since I could sing before I could speak.
0: Gotcha.
1: That's what my dad said.
0: We love that.
1: So listening to Whitney, it really, like, I would try to imitate her voice, and I would try to, like, hit those notes, get those notes right, and it really helped my vocals. Like, I didn't have professional
0: training or
1: what. I just try to imitate those artists, especially Whitney and Mariah and Celine Dion. But,
0: yeah.
1: But I love singing to Whitney Houston's songs.
0: Yeah. She, her vocal range is, I mean, that

0: was a blueprint for so many of the girlies who came after her, but the amount of emotion she could project and not sound like she's putting any effort in.
1: Yeah, my goodness. She could be just smiling and waving and hitting all the high notes.
0: I know.
1: I'm like, oh my
0: How is that happening? She's, I mean, her legacy is, it's untouchable. Mm. I feel like as women as well, we can be connecting to so many of her songs at different stages of our life. Like she truly has put a soundtrack together. I think this song as well as, what am I thinking of? Like The Greatest Love of All, even some of her later music like Million Dollar Bill, It's Not Right But It's Okay.
1: Yeah.
0: She wrote from such a, well, she performed, sorry, from such a honest place that even like in her her later years, you were still like, yeah, I feel that.
1: Yeah.
0: I feel that. Okay, well, let's get into some Whitney Houston for right now as we enter the home stretch of our time here on the record with Rosie Del Mar. This is I Will Always Love You by the inimitable, the unforgettable Miss Whitney Houston. Let's sink into this one and we'll be right back.

0: Whitney Houston, a classic for you here and on the record. It's been a wonderful, wonderful afternoon sitting with Rosie Delmar here in the Solomon Islands. We've been chopping it up, learning a little bit more about some of the music that has made her. She's about to, like I mentioned earlier, embark on a bright new chapter of her own music. She's dropped her debut EP project, Nisian Queen. This is a record that fuses a beautiful mix of genres. We've got reggae, we've got R&B, we've got some more pop influences in there as well. But at the core of it is just this beautiful voice. We've got songs of empowerment, songs of just uplifting energy for women. But then we've also got the soft era. We've got the romantic era, love songs and everything in there too. So before we let you go, Rosie, what is exciting you the most about where music could be taking you next? Because releasing your debut project is massive.
1: I don't know. I'm just really excited for what to come next, because I know that I believe in myself that writing these songs and creating this music, I hope that it uplifts a lot of people around the Pacific and just vibe with everybody. So I hope that my music can touch them and see what happens from there.
0: Yeah. Well, as a special treat today, we're going to bring you a track that holds, I mean, all of these songs obviously hold a special place for you, Rosie, but I wanted to talk to you a little bit about the track Run, which is what we're going to play next. I know it's connected to a lot of personal experiences, but I think experiences that a lot of women have felt but maybe, or have gone through but maybe haven't been in a position to speak their own truth about it. So can you tell us a little bit about this song and also the work you've been doing in this area?
1: Okay, thank you. This song really, really inspired me and pushed me to write this song, because I wanted to be the voice of every female around the Pacific, especially in my country, Solomon Islands. It's difficult for us, like some of our cultural beliefs and all this. Women don't really have the right to speak their mind, and you know, sometimes we get muted, like voiced down or something. But I've been working with AusAid and Oxfam on like supporting young women and girls to advocating against domestic violence, gender equality. So this song have inspired me to push for the voice of every woman around the Pacific, and especially my home country. It's a song about standing together, unity as women, and fighting against domestic violence, for gender equality as well.
0: I love that, and especially as a young artist too. I would have no doubt that there are so many other young women right across the Pacific who they might feel perhaps a bit stuck, or that their voices don't matter. So to see artists like yourself confidently being like, you know what? No, you're breaking those those chains.
1: Yes. I don't know what's gonna be up against me, but I don't really care. I want to go for it.

0: We love it. We love it. And just being able to see that as well will maybe mean a lot to somebody too. If you're listening in and you're interested in the work that a lot of these organizations are doing as well, make sure you head to the ABC Pacific website. I'm going to have some links on the record program page, mm-hmm. so you can go check it out. But also I'm going to have links to Rosie's music and the Nijian Queen EP. So you can go run that one up, go follow, go support, and just follow the journey. Because I know there's more coming for you, my girl.
1: Thank you. Hopefully.
0: Oh, please. This is just the beginning. Just the beginning. If you've missed any of today's episode and you want to run it back, make sure you hit up on the record on the ABC Listen app. Or like I said, head on over to the On The Record program page. Just pop On The Record and ABC Pacific into your search engine and we'll have everything you need there. But to take us out, we've got a new cut from Rosie Delmar. This one is called Run. Rosie, thank you so much for your time today.
1: Thank you so much for having me.
0: This isn't going to be the first time. You've got a home up here anytime you want it.
1: Thank you. Oh my goodness.
0: The Nijian Queen herself. Make sure you go support her music and join me next week as we go in and find out more about a talented musician from right throughout our region. In the meantime, take care of each other. My name is Sose, and this is On The Record. We'll see you next time.

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